0: seems recalcitrant to do it. And while we certainly respect the leader, John Thune, but he tells us they don't have the votes. But we don't want to be told we don't have the votes. What we want is to be shown that they have or don't have the votes. And the way to do that is to put it on the floor. Of course, we prefer the standing filibuster. But if they won't do that, then okay. We don't love that, but do it under reconciliation. But get it in front of these senators and force them to vote on it. We want to see where they stand.
1: Right. You won't know until there's a vote, until they have to vote and you have a record. And then the American people can have a conversation with them.
0: That's exactly right.
1: All right. I want to move to the Middle East. I want to start first with what was announced, this nuclear agreement that was signed with Saudi Arabia. President Trump says it is totally subject to the kingdom joining the Abraham Accords. That's a condition that's been put on there. That's one thing. I just have some underlying concerns about allowing a country in the Middle East, even though the United States will be involved with it, with enriching uranium on their soil. I mean,
0: right?
1: Don't we have a problem right now with that, with Iran?
0: Well, we certainly do. And I'm not sure, Tony, that it includes enrichment in terms that we're familiar with to weapons grade. It might just be the very low level, and it likely is.
1: That is true. I want to be very clear. That is true. It is for commercial use, however.
0: Only.
1: Only. But the way it works right now is that the enrichment, they get the rods. They don't get the capability and the technology to enrich. That enables them to do things that if they wanted to, they possibly could. Now, it's another step, but it's a break with what we've done in the past.
0: It certainly is, and I think this is meant as well to put some more pressure on Iran. And I would just say this, Tony, look, I have my reservations and my concerns just like you do, and just like everybody that's watched the conflicts in the Middle East for decades upon decades. But I would also say that it's no mean feat to see it imposing the signing of the Abraham Accords and having diplomatic relations with Israel at the same time. And when you add that to the equation, I think it potentially evens out those concerns, because it forces the Saudis and, of course, the folks that are adherent to Islam to accept diplomatically, officially, their Israeli neighbors.
1: That may be a bar too high for him.
0: It may be, and I think we're going to find out.
1: Now, I would also add to this that my concern about Saudi Arabia is Saudi Arabia has been on the State Department's country a particular concern for a long time, for its intolerance toward religious freedom and some of its human rights records. So I'm concerned about the totality of Saudi Arabia. It's the one place that there are zero churches there. There are no religions outside of Islam there. That is the home of the Islamic faith. I think this is something Congress needs to look long and hard at before they would sign off on this.
0: Well, I would also say this, Tony. I would like to see Saudi Arabia clear the record, so to speak, and be very forthcoming about their alleged involvement in the 9/11 attacks in the United States of America. And I think that would go a long way to ease any concerns that we have. But you're right about, look, Saudi Arabia has been changing in recent years, but it is still very oppressive. They still behead people on a regular basis there. And so we have to be very, very careful. But that things are changing, and I think the president wants to be at the forefront of that and not only witness the change, but drive the change.
1: Well, I'm hopeful that you, in particular, and your colleagues that are in the know and have an understanding of this will look at this very thoroughly and give your input into any agreement that comes before Congress. All right, we just have a little over a minute left. I want to go to the president's comments today on the combat operations in Iran, saying that we could be seeing strikes that would be bigger than the ones carried out during Operation Epic Fury. What do you think?
0: Well, I think that that's likely. Iran is recalcitrant, as you know, Tony, and it's very difficult to find a diplomatic solution with with a negotiating partner, so to speak, that doesn't mind committing suicide, which is what Iran, the people, the leadership Iran, you know, they look to go home to Allah as martyrs. And so I think we've got, unfortunately, a way to go here, and the president's going to use the overwhelming force, and the calculus might change as well. It might include more than just air delivery of bombs and munitions. I think the calculus might be changing, and I think you're seeing some reporting and considerations of that. What that looks like particularly is unknown at this time, but I think Iran has run out of options now, and we're going to see the finality of it. It might take a little longer than we like, but I think the president is kind of done with trying to find a diplomatic solution with under the current circumstances.
1: Well, it has to be brought to a resolution, and that resolution is to ensure that they do not have the capabilities of nuclear weapons, and our ally Israel being protected. Congressman Scott Perry, always great to have you on the program. Appreciate your insight and understanding of the issues.
0: Thank you, Tony. God bless you.
1: All right. Stick with us, folks. We're back after this.
2: What is God's role in government? What does the separation of church and state really mean? And how does morality shape a nation? President John Adams said our Constitution was made only for a moral and religious people. It is wholly inadequate to the government of any other. 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
3: Welcome back to the weekend edition of Washington Watch. While a lot of our attention has been on the abortion drug mifepristone, and rightly so, late-term abortion made the news this week, and you might be surprised why. Here's Family Research Council President Tony Perkins with a further introduction.
1: All right, U.S. Senator Josh Hawley of Missouri is urging U.S. Department of Justice to investigate a left-wing dark money operation that is at the center of an organized international effort to ship the chemical abortion drug, mifepristone, into states whose laws prohibit it. The entity, Plan C, describes itself as a, quote, public health information campaign. But the operation does far more than that. Joining us now to discuss this more is Congressman Dr. Bob Onder. He is a member of the House Judiciary Committee. He represents the 3rd Congressional District of Missouri, and he's a medical doctor. Dr. Onder, welcome to Washington Watch. Thanks for joining us.
4: It's great to be back, Tony.
1: All right, I think this will shock most Americans to know who is pushing mifepristone into all 50 states. I mean, this is why abortion rates have increased over 20%. We have entities that are actually helping facilitate these going into pro-life states.
4: Well, that's right, Tony. After decades of hard work by pro-lifers, both to protect the unborn legally, but also to give women alternatives to abortion, we have actually seen an increase of abortions since Dobbs was decided overturning Roe versus Wade. And I am strongly supportive of Senator Hawley's letter encouraging Acting Attorney General Todd Blanche and the Department of Justice to investigate what I think is a criminal conspiracy to illegally ship drugs across state lines through mail order abortions. I think it's illegal on multiple levels. I think it's illegal under federal law, under the longstanding law called the Comstock Act. I think it's illegal because states such as Texas and Florida and Oklahoma forbid out-of-state abortion drugs to be shipped into their state. And finally, I believe the Biden administration acted illegally when, in the name of fighting COVID, it declared that abortions could be shipped across state lines. Previous law was that that medical abortions, chemical abortions required an in-person office visit. So I think there's a lot to be investigated here, and I really do think there is a criminal conspiracy involved.
1: And this is putting the lives, I mean, obviously it puts the lives of babies at risk, it kills babies, but it's also putting at risk the lives of these women. I mean, there was a reason when, back in the 90s, when mifepristone was approved, it was used very, very little. Today, it's about 65% of all of abortions are now through the abortion drug. But we now see, we've seen studies, the government's doing its own right now, it's slow walking it, but the some of the information we've seen is that 1 out of 10 women end up with serious health complications as a result of taking this without medical oversight.
4: Well, that's 100% correct, Tony. 11% of women who take this dangerous drug without medical oversight have serious adverse events, bleeding, infection, complications, and even end up in emergency rooms. And it goes without saying, it's just common sense that you will miss 100% of ectopic pregnancies if you don't have an in-person visit. In fact, as horrible as the standard of care is at most standard surgical abortion clinics, they do ultrasounds to make sure they actually have a pregnancy in the uterus before they do abortions, because otherwise they could be sued because they miss ectopic pregnancies. But not only is this bad medicine and inadequate follow-up for these women having abortions, but we now have abundant evidence. There are many, many cases of predatory men, whether they be husbands or boyfriends or even sex traffickers, forcing women to get abortions against their will, using abortion pills that they ordered through the mail. This is a horrific situation. I really wish the Trump administration on day one would have gone back to the first Trump administration's position on chemical abortions, which, you know, as horrific as chemical abortions are, at least protected women with a few common sense health and safety standards.
1: I mean, Dr. Under, you bring up a really good point. I mean, the government is complicit in this, by you talk about and we know this because the documents are coming out. In fact, just recently there was an Army captain who gave this to a junior enlisted female that he impregnated. He was convicted, so we know it's true. That's being facilitated by policies in place by this administration.
4: Yes, that's right. I mean, look, since Ronald Reagan, whenever the party in charge in the White House changed, pro-life Republican presidents or pro-abortion Democrat presidents would sign a whole pile of executive orders reversing the policy of the previous administration. And for reasons that I still don't understand, the Trump administration has stuck with the really bad Biden administration policies rather than going back to the common sense policies of the first Trump administration. Now, I've talked repeatedly to the administration, but it is really time to end this just rampant law breaking that's harming women, it's killing babies, and it's just bad medicine.
1: Yeah, I mean, we've got to take it out of the realm of politics. Not only is Amen. It bad medicine, putting the lives of women at risk, taking the lives of unborn, I would argue that it is a moral and a spiritual issue that is putting our nation at risk as well.
4: I agree with that. And now some of these mail order abortion outlets are even encouraging women to just have some abortion pills on hand for future reference. It's just horrible. This Plan C organization that facilitates this criminal conspiracy. They also have a swag shop where they sell onesies where they have newborn babies promoting abortion. It's just horrific.
1: It's. I would say demonic. We would have someone moving into that room to celebrate the taking of unborn children. Dr. Bob Under, I want to thank you for joining us today, and I want to thank you for your leadership on Capitol Hill, your courage, your boldness to speak out, and also helping lead the pro-life caucus there in the House. We appreciate you greatly.
4: Thank you, Tony. Keep us in your prayers.
1: All right. All right, folks, stick with us. We're back with more after this.
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0: another. 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By greenlighting gambling, cities and states across our nation take the short-term gain of a little extra revenue for the long-term loss of strong communities. States think they're winning when in the long run, really, they are losing. Remember, the House always wins. Follow Family Research Council's news outlet, The Washington Stand, for more stories that speak out against policies undercutting strong families and strong communities. Because the only house that truly wins is a house built on a solid rock, God Himself.
1: Welcome back to the weekend edition of Washington Watch. I'm David Salkind. Rewriting history is a favorite maneuver of dictators like Hitler, Stalin, and Mao, but it's happening right here in America too. Here's FRC President Tony Perkins with more from our Tuesday edition of Washington Watch Live.
2: All right, earlier today, a House Oversight Subcommittee held a hearing on examining the Smithsonian's efforts to reshape the past. Sounds kind of Orwellian, doesn't it? The hearing was held following the release of a scathing White House report earlier this month that revealed how the Smithsonian Institution has shifted away from straightforward historical education to extreme political activism. So what were the takeaways from the hearing? Well, joining us now in studio to discuss this is Dr. Matthew Spaulding, who was one of the witnesses who testified today before the House Oversight's DOGE subcommittee. Dr. Spaulding is a professor in constitutional government and dean of the Graduate School of Government at Hillsdale College, and the author of Making of the American Mind, the story of our Declaration of Independence, kind of telling the theology behind the declaration. Dr. Spaulding, welcome to Washington.
3: It's great to be with you, Tony. It's been a while.
2: It's good to see you. It looks like you've been busy.
3: I have. Lots going on, which makes the Smithsonian question so pertinent and immediate of all times. And we're spelling the 250th anniversary of America. There's really nothing there about America. It's just strikingly odd and deeply disturbing. What is there and replaced it is very shocking, but it doesn't tell the American story, so you can't go there and learn about America.
2: No, I watched your testimony today, clips of it, and you know, what we have right here, I mean, just you can look out our window you can see it. They're not only not telling the story of America and that unifying story, they're tearing it apart.
3: They are. And what's amazing about it is first of all, you can go see it. Go see it for yourself. But you don't have to take my word for it. It's in their own documents. Lay out very clearly what they're doing. This is kind of a postmodern theory of history, which is not about history. Everything's about a struggles about oppression and oppressed peoples and things. And so everything about America that we would think you would find in a history museum of national American history is gone, or at least so downplayed and decentered that it's meaningless. And in its place, they have all sorts of other things which are, first of all, problematic and unusual and odd, but also in many cases very disturbing. I mean, a little girl's diary about wanting whether she's going to grow male sexual parts. There's drag queens. There's all sorts of outfits used for odd sexual practices.
2: Yeah, just what I need to know about American history.
3: Exactly, and that's what's replaced it. So it's a 1-2 punch. So there are things there that are problematic, but why they're there is their view of history is how to bring those things in and replace history with what they think it ought to be. So it really has been it's a takeover. It's an ideological takeover of this museum.
2: Have they literally removed American history from their mission statement?
3: They changed the mission statement. They removed history itself. Now we're merely refers to our past, but it removed the word American, but it also added the word empowerment. So the objective is to empower people by essentially using history and telling
2: our
3: past.
2: You know, I was slightly joking in the intro about Orwellian, because he who controls the present controls the past, and who controls the past controls
3: the assumption
2: the
3: here is that, well, the American History Museum is perfectly fine, and others are now intervening to change it and whitewash history. It's the exact opposite. Unbeknownst to many people, right before our very eyes, funded by Congress, this has been going on for a number of years. It now no longer tells the American story.
2: It was just like
3: all.
2: Nobody paying attention.
3: I think the right people weren't paying attention.

0: that's how they wanted it. New leadership at the Smithsonian in general, then the director of the museum in particular, and then they've been putting out every year various interpretive plans, various annual reports. They changed the mission. We could have seen it coming. But now we're seeing the fruits of it.
1: And taxpayers are paying for this.
0: And we're paying for it. Their budget's about $1 billion a year, and about two-thirds comes from Congress.
1: I mean, they have this intersectional critical theory. I mean, all this stuff that we've been fighting, that we've been talking about college campuses, funding right
0: it's
1: here.
0: It's now at home, and it runs the National History Museum.
1: But the striking thing about this, or the alarming thing about this, is that... the Smithsonian has long been a trusted institution that
0: very
1: has been a part of the curriculum in America's public schools.
0: So this is
1: kind of a spigot.
0: It's the number one institution people go to. Schools, students, scholars.
1: I mean, when kids come here, and I look at them out my window,
0: right.
1: They go to all of these museums
0: right.
1: when they come here on school trips.
0: So they go there, and they'll learn nothing about the narrative or chronology of this history. They will learn that Benjamin Franklin... had indentures and slaves, and it ponders whether he actually did electrical experiments on his slaves.
1: They don't know that,
0: and they don't know that. And then they talk about
1: that
0: Hamilton.
1: That makes a good narrative.
0: There's no historical information that Hamilton ever owned slaves. Indeed, both Franklin and Hamilton, unmentioned in the museum, actually both became heads of abolitionist organizations in their home states. But that's not there.
1: Doesn't fit the narrative.
0: Exactly. And so we get caught in the weeds of the particulars. The particulars are shocking, but you put the particulars together and see what's replaced. It doesn't tell American history. There's no narrative.
1: So Dr. Spaulding, is this a part of, you know, everybody's shocked right now with democratic socialists coming on, but isn't this a part of it? Isn't this the wave of the march through the institutions?
0: Very much so. This goes back to what's called a critical theory, postmodernism, which grows out of, is kind of connected to a lot of these early ideas in the academic world, which have given rise to a new rise in, among other things, these socialist movements, which is that there are no permanent truths. It's completely based on absolute relativism and nihilism, and politics is merely an assertion of power. In this case, history is an assertion of power, and so we're going to rearrange it. In politics, it's an assertion of power, so we're going to now assert ourselves despite any claims of arguments, truth, deliberations, and in the case of America, a grounding in these truths found in our founding documents.
2: Well, unfortunately, that's all the time we have for today. I'm David Salkeld, thanking you for being with us. 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And I look forward to having you back here again next week for the weekend edition of Washington Watch.
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1: Welcome to Prophecy Today. I'm Jimmy DeYoung Jr. Along with my brother Rick, we examine current events in the light of God's prophetic word. This past week, the Jewish people around the world remembered the destruction of the first and second temples. On the ninth day of Av on the Jewish calendar, both temples were destroyed, and they're ready to rebuild another. The only problem is the Dome of the Rock is controlled by the Muslims. As we watch the news, it seems like all-out war is going to break out in the Middle East. What does that mean for us as believers? It seems like now more than ever, we need to trust God's word. You know, the word translated trust in the Bible literally means a bold, confident, secure security or action based on that security. Trust is not exactly the same as faith, which is a gift of God. Rather, trusting is what we do because of the faith we have been given. Trusting is believing in the promises of God in all circumstances, even those where the evidence seems to be to the contrary. On this week's program, we're going to find out a lot of information about what's happening around the world. We're always talking about three different groups of people, really. The Jewish people, the state of Israel. We're talking about the United States, President Donald Trump, and what his actions are consequently leading to in the Middle East. And then we're talking about Iran. And Iran does have a role to play in the end times. Well, we're going to continue our conversation on Iran with our good friend Shyam Hadian.
2: Well, that's right, Jimmy. I have Shyam Hadian from Truth in Love Ministries. Shyam is a frequent guest on this program. You can find out more about him by going to his website at tilministry.com. Shyam, thanks for being with us today.
3: Rick, great to be with you. As always, it's a blessing.
2: Well, Shyam, let me just tell our listeners a little bit about you. Not only do you have that TIL ministry, you're also a pastor. You've been involved in politics. You understand and teach Bible prophecy. You were born in Iran and moved after this Iranian revolution to basically escape that Islamic persecution. So you are uniquely positioned to comment on what is going on and taking place in Iran right now, aren't you?
3: Well, certainly, yeah. I mean, that was my life. That was my childhood. That was, you know, the experience that shapes everything for us leaving Iran, witnessing what happened there, coming to the United States, and of course, becoming a Christian and being able to then understand that better, understand what is happening in Iran and really how it affects America, because that's unfortunately, I think, a lot of the confusion right now is a lot of people don't understand how everything that's going on over there affects us here at home.
2: Well, I'd like to talk about that in a second, but let's talk about Iran first. And like I said, you have so many different perspectives. You understand the Iranian people. You understand this Islamic regime. How would you describe the mood inside Iran right now after the resumption of bombing in Iran? Can you tell us what the mood is like there?
3: Well, I think that generally the mood is right now still cautious from those that we've been able to get some information out of. Number one, they're still resilient in that they will oppose this regime no matter what the cost is. And of course, it's been a heavy cost. Even the president upped the numbers of those that were massacred back in January to 52,000, Rick. So, you know, that number went up from even what the White House was reporting. We know that number is probably even higher, because the regime continues to daily kill its own citizens, hang its own citizens. So there's resilience there because they're not going to quit. They're not going to give up. No negotiation is going to stop the Iranian people. But I think they're hesitant because they've seen sort of a yo-yo back and forth from the United States, from the administration, you know, make a deal, break a deal, no deal. So there's probably optimism that maybe this time, this will lead to the finishing of this job. So we're certainly praying for that. But I think until there is a clear objective, and by the way, we just heard this week again that from those inside the administration, the U.S. administration, that potentially regime change is back on the table. And that's ultimately what has to happen, is that the Iranian people are done with this regime. There is no scenario where this regime can stay in power, period.
2: I have had conversations with different missionaries, some of them that work with, I guess you would call it underground missionaries there in Iran, and they were telling us that these underground missionaries were urging them to try to influence President Trump before this bombing restarted, to try to influence President Trump to restart the bombing. The regime needs to be defeated. This basically echoes what you're saying. So that is essentially how you feel. We are, at least at this present moment, on the right track as we continue to look to minimize this and essentially defeat this regime.
3: Absolutely. And it's not just through the bombing. The other part of it is that they wanted the blockades. They want the choke off of the financial. And I've said this from the very beginning. The military operation is important. Obviously hitting the instruments of that the regime uses to kill people, you got to destroy those instruments. You got to go after those. That can be very strategic. That's what, by the way, Israel does very well. And we ought to be, as a country, letting Israel do, I think, more of the tactical decisions, because they have better assets inside the country than the United States. But absolutely, can you imagine, Rick, a scenario where people inside a country, in this case, believers, Christians, because Iran is, you know, if not the fastest, one of the fastest growing underground church movements on the planet. Can you imagine people in that situation saying, please bomb us? Like, you have to get to a point where you know there's no other option without outside intervention for people to say, please continue hitting us, even though they know that it's going to mean destruction of infrastructure. It could mean harder life daily for food, for rationing. The Iranian people are already suffering. So they're like, listen, if we're going to suffer, let's suffer to the end of this. Let's suffer till this regime collapses and we, you know, can come out of this, be liberated from this.
2: There were so many levels of leadership in the Islamic regime there, the IRGC, that were decimated by attacks, targeted attacks by both Israel and the United States. And I'm wondering, what have you heard about what it is like there right now? Because when you lose so much leadership, I'm sure there's factions that are vying for power. They are having money issues because they can't sell the oil, and these sanctions and these bombings are having an effect. What is that leadership like? I hope, I believe you hope too, that it's ripe for a downfall. But what are your thoughts? What do you know about how that leadership is functioning right now?
3: Well, there is, so, you know, inside Iran, there's a couple of misconceptions. Number one misconception is that there's some sort of a moderate element within the current leadership. So yes, they, you know, the United States and Israel have taken out, you know, sort of the first sort of tiers of the leadership, of course, including, Khomeini, who they took out, you know, early on, you know, back in February of this year. But the misconception is, look, there's elements within the regime that who are negotiating, who are moderate, who can, you know, and of course the president had used that line as well. And then what we warned about was, no, there is no moderacy within anybody within the regime, and therefore no negotiations will work. And he came to find that out when he just said a couple of weeks ago, these people are lunatics, they're cuckoo, I think was the word he used. So they're liars. Okay, so that's number one. Now, there are elements within this who are left in power, and it is fractured right now. It's exactly right what you said. Because of the impact of both the military and the financial choking point, there is a fracturing going on. The fracturing is between those who want to stay in power and survive and think that they can negotiate their way to that versus those who are hardliners, those who are so ideologically driven by their eschatology that they will never surrender, they will never make a deal. That's what's going on internally. Both are bad. Both will never be accepted by the majority of the 93 million Iranian people, but and both are still a threat to the United States of America, Rick. Both elements One is just trying to save their, I don't know what the word is, save their bacon. What's the proper expression? They're just trying to survive because they need the money. And that's why I keep telling people the money aspect. The worst thing was when they did this MOU, this memorandum of understanding, and all of a sudden Iran saw, oil revenue again. Whereas with the choking of the strait in the sense of the blockade, they're losing upwards of $500 million a day in oil revenue. So that's catastrophic, and that's exactly what you need to collapse the IRGC. And then one other thing, what we have always hoped for from the very beginning, and the Crown Prince of Iran, Reza Pahlavi, the son of the Shah, who my dad served under, has said, is that you are praying for a small faction to defect. The defections are going to be critical to arm the Iranian people, to support the Iranian people. That's your boots on the ground. Not necessarily U.S. troops, although now there's some talk about 2,000 Marines potentially, but that's what we got to hope for. And that will come as the choking off continues, where when you can't pay people, now they're going to start leaving very quickly and they start turning to the other side. And that's what we're kind of praying for.
2: You have an online program called The Truth Today Show, and I recommend our listeners go there. I was looking through some of the content that you have, and we look at this situation. President Trump sees a threat, the nuclear threat from Iran, but some people say, well, we're fighting Israel's war. This is Israel. This is Islam coming after Israel. The United States needs to stay out of it. But one of the things I recognized in your content there is that Islam, especially Iran, has the United States squarely in their sights, don't they?
3: 100%. And Rick, they've had it in their sights since day one in 1979. So those who will say that, you know, we don't understand, why are we going after Iran? What have they done to us? They're either young and have no idea, or they've, I don't know, been in a hole. I don't know where they've been, or they're in denial. Since day one, when Khomeini took over in 1979, they declared death to America. They declared an enemy of war. We have this regime that has now activated their Quds Force. Their Quds Force is a term they use for Jerusalem. But they're not just after Jerusalem. That Quds Force is an assassination force. They've activated their assassination force, and President Donald J. Trump is number two on that list. Bibi Netanyahu is number one. So they are actively saying, we're going to kill your leader to us. Then also, we have to understand, inside the United States, there are very influential Shiite mosques in places like Houston, Texas, in Dearborn, Michigan, Dearborn Heights, Michigan, that are absolutely connected to the Islamic Republic. In fact, just this past weekend, you had clerics coming out of these mosques inside America, further saying, death to America, death to the Zionists, those who support Israel, and death to Israel. These are clerics inside America who are loyal to the Islamic Republic. And then one final piece, you have Zoran Mamdani. Let's not forget that Zoran Mamdani has the same ideological viewpoint as Ayatollah Khomeini did. He is a Shiite Muslim. He believes in the 12th Imam. He believes that they are going to do whatever necessary to cause their Messiah to come, their Islamic Messiah. This is who's running New York City. This is who just called for the arrest of Bibi Netanyahu. So those who say, this doesn't affect us in America, they have no clue what they're talking about because they're not paying attention to all the puzzle pieces and all the influence operation that this Islamic regime has had inside the United States for 47 years. So this is an existential threat. And the best thing that could happen for the world is for this regime to be dismantled or toppled, and then allow the Iranian people to choose their next leader, because they've already done, the majority of them, and that's the Crown Prince, the son of the Shah, Reza Pahlavi.
2: Sharam, as we look at this situation, there is some in the United States that want to try to figure out a way to negotiate, but I wanted, if you could, to talk a little bit about the Islamic idea of how to negotiate, and it seems like the IRG is just negotiating for survival, but deceptiveness is allowed under their theology. Is that the way you look at it? Is that what you see?
3: 100%. You're 100% correct in that within their Islamic theology and doctrine, there's a concept of hudna. The word hudna is referenced to basically a treaty going back to their prophet that he had signed with the people of Mecca. It was called the Treaty of Al-Hudaybiyah. And when he was in the minority, he signed this treaty as sort of a retreat. Like, hey, let's have peace. It was a 10-year treaty. But once he moves up north to another community, which was a Jewish community, by the way, and he either routs the Jews or kills the Jews, then he amasses an army. When he gets stronger, he comes back, and guess what? He breaks the treaty. And then he routs the people of Mecca. So hudna is the idea that, now, there's also the concept of taqiyya, which maybe some of your listeners are aware of, that Muslims can lie by their tongue, by their words. But in this case, when they make these deals, before the ink is even dry, they know they're going to break it. Because the whole point of the deal is regroup, is rearm, is reorganize, restructure, you know, lull your enemy into a false sense of peace, and then reattack. And what have we seen since even this year with these ceasefires? Every single one is broken, not within months, within hours, or within maybe a day or two, because they can lie. They can lie, they can make treaties. That's why, you know, any agreement with an Islamic country should be taken, you know, at its face value that it's not trustworthy, because within Islam, this is their behavior for 1400 years, Rick. They did that. By the way, they did this to us in our founding. If you remember that when we had a agreement with the pirates of Barbary, and they were taking tribute from us, and then they kept breaking it. They kept breaking the agreement, and that's why Thomas Jefferson called up the Marines to deal with the Barbary pirates. So we've actually had it in our history as a nation before dealing with Islamic countries.
2: Well, that's something that's certainly important for our listeners to understand, and that's why we have you on the program. Earlier in the interview, you mentioned that it felt to me like you were expressing optimism that the people of Iran are going to eventually overthrow the IRGC, that they are not going back to the way it was before this war started. And I guess my question to you, and I feel like that's optimism, and that's what we are praying for, but you know, with all the pressure that President Trump is under, to a midterm elections coming up, he's got people on the left, people on the right attacking this war. You've got gas prices, the economic situation around the world. Do you truly believe that this IRGC is going to be defeated here, or is that just wishful thinking? That's what I wanted to get your thoughts on there.
3: I think that's a great question. I think it's a fair question. And like you said, there are an enormous amount of obstacles and challenges, including the geopolitical situation here in the United States. It's very difficult. I think part of the U.S. strategy is they underestimated, they shouldn't have underestimated the tactics of the Iranian regime, like choking off the Strait of Hormuz, because they've done it before. And they should have understood that should have been the first area. By the way, strategically, when Israel hit Iran last year in June of 2025, where did they attack? They attacked in the south. They went right after the port of Bandar Abbas, which is right in down in the south there near the strait. That's where they strategically hit. They knew, and the U.S. should have known, they should have taken that strait immediately, control of it immediately. We wouldn't maybe be in this position, but here we are. So to answer your question, do I believe that it will collapse? Yes. Do I believe that they will unshackle? Yes. Because again, when you're at this point after 47 years, there's no going back. So whether it happens this year, whether it happens a few years down the road, more suffering, it will happen. I have no doubt it will happen. I believe that as far as Bible prophecy, there is an element there of connection that I think there has to be an element, in my opinion, where the Iranian people, at least temporarily, have to make peace with Israel. And as long as this regime is breathing, there will never be peace with Israel. The country of Iran will never be at peace with the country of Israel as long as any element of this Islamic fundamentalist Shiite regime is standing. So I have optimism in the sense of the will of the Iranian people. Whether it is God's will in this moment or not, we'll see. As you said, the midterms are going to be very difficult with what we see happening. And because this anti-Israel sentiment, this anti-Israel sentiment isn't just on the left, it's on the right. Mm. Politically, it's happening in the church. And that's what is really concerning, is because when you hear the type of rhetoric that you brought up earlier, not your rhetoric, but I'm saying the one you had brought up, that, oh, there's those people that are saying that we're fighting Netanyahu's war, we're being roped in, we're being controlled by Israel. That's so damaging, because nothing could be further from the truth. That there's no way I believe President Trump would be in this unless he believed that it was necessary, not because it's, quote, Israel's war. It's America's ultimate war. So let's pray that, I guess, that will prevail. Let's pray that they will, you know, it's one of those things where, you know, you got your enemy down and then you let him off the hook. You give him a hand. Get up, get back up again. When they're down, sometimes you got to finish it. you got to finish it. Mm-hmm. And let's pray they can finish the job.
2: You brought up anti-Semitism. The roots of that anti-Semitism, especially when you talk about the Islamic mindset, can you just explain where that comes from?
3: Well, it comes from, again, I mentioned the founding of Islam, because according to the Quran itself, particularly in the verses that were changed later, abrogated, the latter verses, Muslims are commanded to fight the people of the book, which includes the Jews. Muslims see Jews as thieves because they believe that the Jews stole the covenant from Ishmael. And therefore, Islam teaches in their eschatology that Jerusalem, which, by the way, I think we've covered this before, is never mentioned in the Quran one time, the name Jerusalem. Mm-hmm. But they have other kind of references, like the concept of Quds, as I mentioned, Quds, that Jerusalem is going to belong to them, that Jerusalem ultimately belongs to them. So they have a problem. It's a Jewish problem, because ever since the rebirth of the nation of Israel in 1948, and ever since 1967, when Israel took over Jerusalem, this goes against Islamic eschatology. So as long as the Jews are breathing and living and controlling Jerusalem, Islam has proven to be false. And so that's why they must eradicate the Jews. That's why from mosques outside of America and inside America, you hear imams and preachers calling for the killing of the Jews. They pray every Friday during their sermons that Allah would help them kill the Jews. Kill the Zionists, those who obviously support the right of the Jews to their existence in the nation of Israel. So it is not a radical interpretation, Rick. It is a fundamental interpretation of Islam that every Muslim is supposed to carry out, whether they believe it or not. Because, by the way, Muhammad carried it out in the fact that, as I mentioned earlier, when he migrated to the north in a city called Yathrib, which was Jewish, he ended up routing or killing Jews himself. So he's got Jewish blood on his own hands from the very outset of Islam and their Islamic calendar. So, unfortunately, anti-Semitism and Jew hatred will be there as long as Islam is around, and as long as those who attack Israel and are hating the Jews, like we see now, are also given voice to this. And it's shocking, honestly, it's shocking how prevalent it's become, this sort of anti-Semitic, it's become fad to be a Jew hater nowadays, and it's shocking to see.
2: Shalom, Haiti, and explaining the situation in the Middle East and what's going on in Iran. For our listeners, one final question as I wrap this up. You're an Iranian-born believer. We've talked about your testimony, what you've done. I know you have a heart for the Iranian people. And we look at the geopolitical aspects, the prophetic, the political aspects. Those are all important, but we also want to remember, be reminded, and pray for those in Iran right now, that fast-growing church that you said. Can you tell us, how should we as Christians be praying for the Iranian people during this difficult time?
3: That is such a great question. And ultimately, I'd say, we pray for their strength, we pray for their courage, we pray for their conviction, because for them to be bold, That's why I believe that the whole Spirit of God is working so incredibly inside that underground church movement, because they're under tremendous persecution, and now they're under tremendous suffering, just daily life, you know, food, having electricity, having water, being able to just feed your family. So it's an incredibly difficult situation inside Iran. But what we have talked to from underground believers is they are more resolute than ever. They are more committed to ever, because they want to see not just the fall of this regime, Rick, but they believe that Iran has the potential to become a Christian nation. Majority. They believe Iran has the potential to see the greatest revival that is potentially on the planet in these last days. So let's pray for their continued boldness, their strength, their conviction, counting the cost of following Christ. But let's also pray that the American church will rise up and look at these underground churches and say, you know what? We aren't facing that kind of persecution. What's our excuse for not being bold? What's our excuse for not being sold out to the Lord? And let's pray that the American church will rise up. And because we have an Islamic problem here in America, a massive Islamic problem here in America. And the only solution is the gospel of Jesus Christ. It will not be a geopolitical solution. It will not be some legislator or some governor changing the laws. It will be the Church of Jesus Christ rising up and saying, we need to be bold with the gospel, preach it, stand for it, don't compromise it, don't get involved in ecumenicalism and interfaithism and all this stuff with Muslims. Preach the gospel to them and see them come to Christ. So that's what I'm praying for. And thank you for the platform to allow me to share that, so you're listeners can know hopefully how to pray for the Iranian people, but also for the American believers who need that encouragement as well.
2: Shahram Hadian from Truth in Love Ministry. Real quick, Shahram.
3: Go to our website, but we're also on Rumble. Our Truth Today show airs on Rumble twice a week live. But thank you again, as always, for the opportunity to be on this program, and it's always such a blessing.
2: Shahram Hadian from Truth in Love Ministry. Shahram, thanks so much. Look forward to talking to you again soon.
3: Thank you, brother. God bless.
2: Jimmy, how should we then live is the most important question that we need to ask, and that's why we do this program every week, and we are so grateful that there are those that listen to it, but we want to impress on that fact. How should we then live based on the information that we now know?
1: Let me end with this today, Rick. Trusting God is a feature of many of the Psalms of David. There are 39 references to trust in the Psalms alone, whether referring to trusting in God and His Word, or to not trusting in riches or the things of this world. It is on the basis of this trust that David finds deliverance from all the evil encounters. Many of David's Psalms describe situations when he was pursued by Saul and his army, as well as his other enemies, and always did the Lord come to his aid. One thing that can be noted about biblical trust is that it always engenders further trust in our God. The man of God never stops trusting in God completely. His faith may be knocked, he may stumble, or he may fall into the foulest of sins, but though he stumble, he will not fall, for the Lord upholds him with his hand. That's Psalm 37:24. The man of God knows that though trials will beset in his life, his trust will not waver, because that trust is based on the faith and the promises of God. The promise of eternal joy with the Lord, and the promise of an inheritance that can never perish, spoil, or fade. That's 1 Peter chapter 1, verse 4. Folks, with all that we've seen today, we know that we can't be very far from the rapture of the church. Let's keep looking up. Until.
0: Thank you so much for joining us today. 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
2: Hi, and welcome to Candid Conversations with Connie. That's me. And today, I'm broadcasting from our temporary studios here at Wits End. Witt and Eugene are renovating our old studio, so I'm here in a... Well, it's a closet, really. And I'm surrounded by cables and props and sound effect discs and... what's this thing? Oh, okay, well, I don't know what that's doing in here. Anyway, it's a real mess, but we'll make the best of it. As today we talk about whether entertainment should always have a point or not. Wait a second. Sorry, Wooten has just peeked in the door. And okay, there's no use making hand gestures. Wooten, come in. Ladies and gentlemen, Wooten Bassett.
3: Yeah, I didn't want to interrupt your show.
2: Well, what do you expect when you're standing there waving your arms like that? Is something wrong?
3: The kids are saying that your car alarm is going off.
2: Really?
3: Yeah, it's doing this.
2: Yeah, it's my car alarm, all right. I wonder what set it off.
3: Well, I heard there was a very suspicious squirrel lurking around the premises, so, you know.
2: Well, okay, my car key has a button on it.
3: Oh, great, okay, where's your key?
2: In my purse.
3: And your purse is where?
2: It's in the kitchen. Oh. No, wait, Witt's office.
3: Okay.
2: Wait, no, what? Under the counter. Huh? No, sorry about this, folks. Come here, Wooten.
3: What?
2: Sit down. Talk to the audience while I find my purse.
3: What? Seriously? But I don't know what
2: to... Don't worry. Just talk. You know how to talk. I've heard you.
3: Okay, but talk about what, though?
2: Anything. I'll be right back.
3: Is this thing on? Okay. So it's Wooten Bassett here, live and in person in this closet, and we're talking about, car alarms. Yeah. Okay, that's right. Car alarms. What are they and what purpose do they serve? Call in now and let's talk about it. Oh, and we have a call already. That was fast, and I assume if I push this button... Hey, Gertrude, is that you? Okay, not this one. How about this one? No, this one. Hello?
4: I was going to say that. Harlow Doyle here.
3: Hi, Harlow Doyle here. Well, you must have speed dial or something. What do you think about car alarms?
4: Actually, I'm not calling about that. I'm calling about squirrels.
3: Squirrels?
4: Yes. As head of the local chapter of the Society for the Prevention of Defamation to Animals...
3: Well, it's a very long title. It must be a really big society.
4: Oh, you bet. There's me and, well, you know, there's me.
3: Oh, both of you. Well, roll call at those meetings must go really fast. So why'd you call, Harlow?
4: It's about the squirrel. You made it sound like he set off the car alarm.
3: Oh, that's right. Something to do with a wayward acorn.
4: Did you see the squirrel do it?
3: Well, no, I didn't.
4: Uh-huh. So you don't know that the squirrel actually set off the car alarm?
3: Technically, no.
4: So you probably shouldn't have defamed the squirrel like that?
3: You know what? You're right. I shouldn't have. And on behalf of myself and the employees of this station, I'd like to apologize to all of our listening squirrels in the audience for suggesting that any of their kind set off Connie's car alarm.
4: Thank you.
3: So what do you think of car alarms, Harlow?
4: I don't belong to that group.
3: Okay. Well, if we have any representatives from the Car Alarm Society out there, please give me a call. Meanwhile, I am surrounded by the coolest junk you ever saw. Sound effects, instruments. Oh, this is amazing. Hey, what do you know? We have another caller. Not that one. Hello?
5: Hi, Wooten. It's Connie.
3: Hey, Connie. When are you coming back?
5: Well, I've got some good news and bad news about that.
3: Yeah?
5: The good news is that I found my purse with my car key in it.
3: Hey, that's great. Cue sound effect. Okay, maybe it's this one. So the good news is that you found your purse. And the bad news?
5: My purse is locked inside the car.
3: Uh-oh. Cue other sound effects. Never mind. Connie, are you there?
5: Yeah, but I'm going to be a while. I've called a locksmith to get my car open, so you'll have to keep going.
3: Oh. Okay, but I can't be held responsible for what happens.
5: I know.
3: And that's Connie Kendall, our reporter on scene at Wits End, and the unfolding purse locked in the car with the car alarm going off story, broadcast exclusively here on Kids Radio. And now a word from our sponsor. And we're back, and what do you know? Look who just walked in. Oh, you can't look because this is radio. It's Eugene Meltzer.
6: Oh, no, really don't.
3: Oh, say hello, Eugene.
6: No, I just came in for my tape measure.
3: You're going to measure some tape? Tell us, what kind of tape is it?
6: Just carry on with your show, please.
3: Actually, you know, it's not my show. It's Connie's, and I'm just filling in, so it's only right that you help me. What? I think I saw your theme music around here someplace.
6: Theme music?
3: Yeah, here it is.
7: And now, Science by Design, in which science, nature, and the world show us the hand of the Creator. Here's our host, Eugene Melchner.
3: See, now you gotta do something.
6: Oh.
3: Tell us about car alarms.
6: Car alarms? Mm. Well, it's interesting that you happen to mention that, since only yesterday I happened to learn that the very first car theft took place in 1896.
3: Really? Mm-hmm. Wow, but there weren't a lot of cars back then, right?
6: Not many.
3: Which makes it kind of silly to steal one. I mean, how far can you go before you get caught? Everyone would just listen for the motor, unless you didn't start it up and you put a lot of hay all over it, disguised it as wagon and had a horse pull it, but then it wouldn't be a car and you may as well have just stolen the wagon in the first place. So there's a lesson for you kids. Never steal something mechanized in 1896.
6: Right.
3: So how do car alarms reflect God's design?
6: Oh, well, the inner workings of car alarms are not dissimilar to our brains.
3: Wow, that's so cool.
6: I'm not finished yet.
3: All right.
6: Just as our brains recognize and alert us to touch or pain, an outside intruder, if you will.
3: I will.
6: Of course. The car alarm tells the car that a door or window has been opened, and so it sends out a cry of sorts.
3: Like this.
6: Precisely.
3: Uh-huh.
6: Just as any of us might cry out, scream, or shout when something invasive happens to us.
3: And what does God have to do with this?
6: Well, God created in our bodies an intricate inner working that connects all of our biological and anatomical systems in a way that many scholars would argue couldn't have happened by random or evolutionary chance. And it's a reflection of the intricate unity that He Himself has.
3: Wow, that is incredible. I have no idea what you just said, but I can tell it's incredible.
6: Just as the inner workings of a car point to a designer, so the inner workings of our bodies point to a designer. That's all I'm saying.
3: So this... whoop, whoop, whoop, whoop, whoop, points to God.
6: In the broadest possible sense, yes.
8: What's going on in here? I keep hearing an alarm.
3: Now you see, everybody, it works. The alarm went off. Mr. John Avery Whittaker came running, just like one of those things in your body that you came with.
8: What are you doing, Wooten?
3: Connie's show.
6: Say hello, Mr. Whittaker. You're on the air.
8: We're on the air?
3: Yeah, but don't be shy, Whit. Look, we've got a caller on the phone line, and maybe there's a question for you.
8: Oh, for me?
3: Or not.
8: Oh.
3: Hi there, if you're there.
9: Hi. Connie started the show by talking about whether or not our entertainment should have a point. Are you going to talk about that?
3: Oh, thank you, random boy caller, for that excellent question. What do you think, Whit? Should entertainment have a point?
8: I think so.
3: Uh-huh. And Eugene?
6: Indubitably.
3: All right, then, there you have it.
6: Though, I must explain that it's within our humanity to seek meaning in all of our experiences, no matter how frivolous. To purposefully and consistently eliminate meaning is to reduce us to an animalistic understanding of the world and even of eternity. Meaning and purpose point to God, and without the meaning He brings to our lives, we are then nothing more than members of the food chain, living empty lives.
3: So I guess you're not a big fan of cotton candy.
6: Not especially, no.
3: Mm.
6: Though the question is, does this show have a point?
3: Well, sure we have a point. I mean, I'm sure I saw a point around here someplace. No, that's a tape measure.
6: Ooh, I'll take that if you please.
3: I do please. Here you go.
6: Oh.
3: Now, where is that point? It seems to be... gone, which means it's been stolen, and if it's been stolen, then that means...
10: this is a job for Captain Absolutely!
3: Uh-oh. Oh, you're gonna have to help me out on this one, guys.
6: I was afraid of that.
3: It'll be fun. And now, the adventures of Captain Absolutely, defender of truth, justice, and a lot more truth! One day, as Captain Absolutely was flying over Metropolitanville, he saw a large crowd gathered at the center of the town square. Of course, he investigated immediately.
11: Pardon me, fair citizen, but what goes on?
12: The Roundhouse is giving autographs.
11: The Roundhouse? You mean the world-famous undefeated wrestling champion?
12: That's right.
11: Giving autographs here and now?
12: That's what I said.
11: And me without my pencil and paper?
13: I might be able to find some paper for you, Captain Absolutely.
11: Well, that's kind of you, friend, but wait a moment. Aren't you Thug Clot Gripper, former wrestler, and now that manager of said same the Roundhouse?
13: One and the same. I'm glad you're here. I'd like to have a private conversation with you of a business nature.
11: With all of you? Great! Name the time and the place.
13: This afternoon at our personal training complex.
11: I'll be there, friend. Will I still be able to get that autograph?
13: You'll get that and more. This afternoon, then.
11: This afternoon it is.
3: So, that afternoon, Captain Absolutely went to the very large personal training complex for the Roundhouse. But when he arrived, it seemed that no one was there.
11: Hello? Is no one here? Why is it so dark?
13: Hello, Captain Absolutely. So glad you could make it.
11: Oh, hello there, Mr. Clotgripper. Though, it would be helpful if I could see you.
13: So your superpowers don't include super sight or night vision, huh?
11: Well, no.
13: How about super hearing?
11: Sorry, I didn't catch that.
13: This may be easier than I thought.
11: Well, if you would shed some light on this.
13: Yes, I'll give you the light right after the roundhouse takes you captive. Roundy!
11: Takes me captive!

0: kind with a lot of salt and mustard.
1: Oh! Ouch! Hey, that hurts. And it's also anatomically impossible to bend my leg that way. Or that way. Now cut it out! What's going on here? I'm a big fan. Heroes shouldn't reward their fans by attempting to twist their limbs into strange shapes. Not very conversant, are you, Roundhouse? All right, Thug Clotgripper, what gives?
2: You do, Captain, absolutely. You have fallen into my trap so easily. And now I will turn the world round!
1: You dastardly villain! I should have known that... Oh, wait a minute. Did you say you're going to turn the world round? Isn't it already turning around?
2: No, I want to turn the world round!
1: But the world is round! I think you'll find that science...
2: I want everything to be round. Mm-hmm. No edges. No point to anything.
1: And what's the point of that?
2: Exactly.
1: Uh-huh.
2: Nothing should have a point. I want everything to be mindless and meaningless. Fun for the sake of fun. That's what kids want. That's what I want.
1: Surely you jest.
2: Do I jest, Roundhouse? No, I do not. And capturing you is the final part of my plan.
1: Ha! That might be true if you had indeed captured me. But I, too, have studied wrestling, and with this singularly deft counter move... Hey! Gah! Or this other evasive move... Oh! Or when I turn my body this way. Wow, you're really strong, aren't you? And here I thought all that wrestling stuff was fake.
2: You see, you're no match for the Roundhouse, who embodies all that I aspire for the world. Sheer strength, no brains, and certainly no point. Now I can direct my energies to making everything point-free.
1: Right, and how do you propose to do that?
2: With this new invention of mine.
1: Ah! That's a television.
2: Precisely.
1: But television's already been invented.
2: I'm not talking about the television, you imbecile. I want you to watch the television. Look. Greetings, world. I am Thug Clotgripper, pro wrestling manager and now mad scientist, bringing you a special announcement that will change your world. Yes, even while you watch this short broadcast presentation, the world's biggest balloon is drifting over your city, covering it completely. Go on, step away from your television to look at it. There. See it? Excellent. And now I will make a final point, the finalest point that ever will be made, and puncture that balloon, releasing a gas that you will breathe in, and guess what? It will make you laugh. That's right. You will laugh and laugh until your brains are filled with nothing but laughter. And you will no longer care about having a point to anything ever again. Life will be fun and meaningless. Doesn't that sound blissful? Glad you agree. Watch the skies, my friends. Hi, I'm Thug Clotgripper, and I approve this commercial. There you have it, Captain Absolutely.
1: One small note of observation. You're using a point to destroy the balloon. Isn't that a little contradictory?
2: Don't try to stall me with intricate plot details. It is the last point ever to be made. Pencils will be broken the world over after this.
1: Metropolitanville is not exactly the whole world.
2: Hey, it's a start. And soon we will all be deliriously happy. Without points, without meaning, without anything more than just fun.
1: But why? Don't you realize that it's within our humanity to seek meaning in all of our experiences, no matter how...
2: What?
1: Well, Eugene said it better. Why would you want a world like that?
2: Easy. If people do not expect meaning behind their entertainment, then all they'll expect is mindless fun. Then I will be able to recapture the lost ratings from my pro wrestling television network and give my client, the Roundhouse, a comeback in his dwindling career.
1: Clever.
2: All this chit-chatter is keeping the city waiting. With a push of this button on my remote control, a giant projectile pencil will be launched at the giant balloon, and the deed will be done. Ready? Just say the magic word.
1: Stop!
2: That's the one. 1 minute, Captain, absolutely. And then I'll be laughing all the way to the bank.
1: No!
3: Guess we'll find out what happens next after we check in with Connie.
4: Check in with Connie?
3: Mm-hmm.
4: You interrupted the drama to check in with Connie?
3: Yeah, she's on the line to give us an update on her car. Wait, back to our dramatic news insert. Siege at Wit's End. Are you there, Connie?
5: Hi, Wooten. Yeah, I'm here. And so is Red Hollard. Say hello, Red.
6: Hi.
5: Red is a registered locksmith, so he's come to help me. Red, can you explain what you're doing?
6: I sure can. See, you left your keys in your purse, and your purse is sitting on the front seat of your car, and the alarm is going off, okay. So I'm going to break into your car to get your keys so you can turn that alarm off.
5: Sounds great. And how are you going to break into the car? I assume you have one of those long car breaker into things like they use on TV where you slide it down along the window and pull up on the lock mechanism?
6: No. I wish I had one of those car breaker into things.
5: Oh, then what are you going to use?
6: This brick! See? That was easy.
5: Red, you just destroyed my window!
6: Well, yeah, but you got your purse. Here.
5: My car!
6: Oh, don't worry about that. I can fix that in a jiffy. I got the replacement glass right there in my truck. You have the keys now.
5: Yeah, in my purse. Keys. That's weird. They're not here.
7: Eugene, don't you have Connie's keys?
4: What?
7: What? She gave them to you earlier to get that box out of the trunk.
4: Oh, yes, I forgot. They're right here.
3: Woohoo! Hey, Connie, we found your keys.
5: What?
3: Yeah, Eugene had them the whole time.
5: I'll be right in.
3: Hey, she'll be right in.
4: Yes, perhaps now would be a good time to return to the show.
3: Show? What show is that?
4: Captain Absolutely.
3: Oh, yeah, him. Good idea. The roundhouse had Captain Absolutely pinned.
1: Well, technically, I'm not pinned, Wooten. He doesn't have both my shoulder blades on the mat.
3: Oh, well, the roundhouse had Captain Absolutely constrained.
1: Much better.
3: While the evil genius, Thug Clotgriper, prepared to launch the giant pencil that would puncture the world's largest balloon and unleash the gas that would take any meaning from humanity.
2: 3, 2, 1, and there it goes. I give it 1 minute to hit the balloon, and then my scheme will be accomplished.
1: One little question there, Thug.
2: What?
1: How will you keep the gas from affecting you?
2: What do you mean?
1: Gas masks? Some sort of containment environment? I mean, we're here under an open roof. How will you stop it from turning you into a meaningless blob?
2: Oh, blast. I knew I forgot something. I have a large handkerchief I can use to cover my nose.
1: Well, it doesn't matter because I intend to stop your rocket-propelled pencil.
2: And how do you plan to do such a thing?
1: As I said, I am a big fan of the Roundhouse here. Which means I know everything about him.
2: Yeah, so what?
1: I know the significance of a particular spot 3 inches down from his left armpit.
2: Oh?
1: It's where he's most ticklish.
2: Wait, gitchy, gitchy, gitchy.
1: Oh, stop right there. I know.
2: Don't do that.
1: Oh, yes.
2: Keep away from him. Get away from him.
1: And to avoid any confusion, I will now

0: There's a video on the television with a note saying, "Play me," written in Thug's handwriting, which Captain absolutely knew well from an autographed Wrestling for Fun magazine he bought off an internet auction site 2 years previously.
1: Now, what's this say?
2: You haven't seen The Last of Us, Captain Absolutely. My plan to rid the world of meaning is not over. I will return with a bigger balloon and two handkerchiefs.
1: That's fine, Thug Clotgiver, and I'll be waiting for you. But until then, I have work to do for truth, justice, and lots more truth!
3: Want to contact us about the episodes you're hearing? 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We always love hearing from you.
4: Keys, please, Eugene.
5: Of course, Miss Kendall. Though in my defense, I didn't realize you needed them. It's not as if you asked me. And
4: I thought you'd give them back after you got the box from my trunk.
0: Oh, this is great, Whit. Now the audience will get to see an exercise in conflict resolution. What do you think? Will Connie project her latent frustration onto Eugene?
6: Well, it wouldn't be the first time, Wooten. But years of training have prepared Eugene for this sort of encounter with Connie.
5: I didn't see you to give them back, and I'm glad that you acknowledged the favor I did you by retrieving the box from the trunk.
0: Wow, what a great turn by Eugene. He responded and then redirected the conversation.
6: Masterfully executed.
4: Well, the box was empty, and I only brought it because you said you needed some empty boxes for this renovation.
0: Touché. Connie deflects the redirection.
6: She's well practiced at deflection, Wooten. It's an art form.
5: Mm-hmm. Well, Miss Kendall, I apologize for the misunderstanding and inconvenience.
0: Wow, Eugene disarms the entire conflict by going straight to the apology. Is that brilliant or what?
6: Ah, but will Connie accept? There's a lot at stake here, Wooten. A broken window, to name only one thing.
0: And that falsely accused squirrel who's welcome to weigh in at any point.
4: Fine. Apology accepted, Eugene.
0: She accepts! Was that unexpected or what?
6: Which essentially takes care of the conflict.
0: Yes, Whit, nothing resolves conflict more quickly than a heartfelt apology. But do you think there'll be a hug?
7: No.
0: How sweet! Which brings me to the point of this entire program.
6: You mean there really was a point to all this?
0: Yes. Never try to steal a car in 1896.
7: What?
0: Uh-huh.
4: Thanks, Wooten. I'll take it from here.
5: Okay, but isn't it time for your show to end?
4: Yep. So, this is Connie Kendall thanking you for listening to Candid Conversations with Connie with my guests, Wooten Bassett.
7: Wahoo!
4: John Avery Whittaker.
6: A pleasure.
4: Eugene Meltzner.
5: In person.
4: And Red Holler.
8: I think I'm going to have to replace all the windows, make sure they match.
4: He's kidding. No windows were actually harmed in the making of this program.
0: Or squirrels.
4: Red? Okay, you can stop with the glass sound effects, Red. Red! Take the mic, Wooten.
0: Again? Well, okay, since the audience demands it. And that's our show. Over and out. 10-4 and hasta la mañana.
8: Somebody shoo that squirrel away. I don't know why he is so fascinated by this car.
0: Must be the peanut butter sandwich I left on the hood, Red. Thank you and goodbye.
3: Well, only Wooten could have created a show that made a point of having no point. Or did it have a point without trying to make a point? You tell me.
9: Craig!
3: Just write to me at...
9: Craig!
3: Wooten, what in the world? What are you doing here? I was just starting to talk about your show.
0: And a mighty fine job you were doing there, too. But the police called and there's an alarm going off at your house.
3: Really? Oh, no. I'll bet it was my cat again. She's always setting it off. Oh, Wooten, take the mic. Where's my key?
0: But, what am I supposed to do? Okay, so, I guess I'll just read this thing, huh? So what did you learn from today's episode? Should there always be a point to what we watch or enjoy? Can you think of any favorite books or programs that have taught you an important lesson? Well, I'd love to hear about it. Why don't you write to me at Adventures in Odyssey, Colorado Springs, Colorado 80995. Or in Canada, write to Box 9800, Vancouver, BC, B6B4G3. 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Today's adventure, Wooten's... hey, that's me. Wooten's Broken Pencil Show is included in our 52nd collection along with 11 other episodes. Adventures in Odyssey is a presentation of Focus on the Family. Wooten's Broken Pencil Show was written by Paul McCusker with sound design by Nathan Jones and music by John Campbell. Our cast included...

0: Will Ryan, Katie Lee, Andre Stoika, and Jess Harnell. Never heard of that guy. And I'm Chris, hoping you'll join us again next time for more Adventures in Odyssey. Oh boy, I think I'm having an identity crisis.
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0: Calvary Chapel Christian School, the faculty brings their faith and experience to the classrooms. School Vice Principal Pastor Anthony Bonilla comes from a background of 8 years in the U.S. Air Force, 17 years as a Honolulu police officer, 10 years as a full-time pastor, and a proud parent of 3 CCCS graduates.
1: Aloha kako. I'm Pastor Anthony, Vice Principal of Calvary Chapel Christian School. 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It will be my joy to come alongside your Ohana in discipling your Keiki that they might grow in the grace and knowledge of Jesus Christ.
0: Call CCCS 524-0846 or visit cccsofhonolulu.org and get your child's education headed in the right direction.
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3: 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It begins with a listening heart, and that's where we'll begin, too.
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1: Voices as we sing the truths about who you are, Father, may it just be rooted in and grounded in our hearts, that we would be a church that is built on our most holy faith, and that being on the rock of our salvation. So Lord, speak to our hearts through your word tonight. Inhabit the praises of your people and be glorified in it. And we thank you as we know that in your presence there is fullness of joy. And so may we just express that even now. And we praise you and give you thanks. Bless this time in Jesus' name. Amen. Amen.

Hi, Velina Mike Kako. Welcome everyone to Calvary Chapel Honolulu. Youth, Pastor Kerry wants you down in the multipurpose room right now. Parents know that tonight is Real Talk, so a lot of times they go a little bit longer in the youth group because of Real Talk. So bear that in mind. You might have to wait a little bit longer to pick up your keiki. But let's open up a prayer as the ushers come forward so we can receive the evening's tithes and offerings. Heavenly Father, we thank you so much, Lord, just for your blessings in our lives, Lord, and we give back a portion unto you, Lord, and we think of all the great things that you have done in through our lives, Lord, and we can be a part of this journey, Lord, in a lot of people's salvation and their journey to the gospel, Lord, and we pray, Father, that you just multiply this offering unto yourself, Lord, that we be able to continue to support the missionaries that's abroad and the ministries here locally. So bless this offering and bless your people, we pray, in Jesus' name, amen. All right, join us this Wednesday as

where our guest pastor, Pastor Boyd, will be speaking, and he'll be going through the book of Jude. He has entitled the message, A Journey Through Jude. So as always, there's communion that you can partake of in the back during the worship time or following the message. And the RISE teams will be meeting with Pastor Kerry for their study in the multipurpose room. Shell was here this morning. She's the leader of our Vacation Bible School, and she wants to give a big mahalo to all those that participated by either maybe just donating some money so that some kids can come to the VBS, because I know some families couldn't afford to send their keiki to the VBS, but because of you guys' generosity and you blessing them, a lot of families were able to come and be a part of it, either a full registration, or we paid a partial registration. So thank you so much. And I think we have a little video of what had occurred for the Vacation Bible School.

0: Oh, praise the Lord. So we culminated the last day with an altar call, and I believe 27 kids raised their hand to receive Jesus Christ as their Lord and Savior. So praise the Lord. It's all worth it, right? Even if one came to the Lord, it's all worth the hard work and all the sacrifice. So keep praying for next year as we're going to start planning in the future for the next Vacation Bible School. Mel also came forward this morning to share a little bit about the Columbia trip that they had. I believe they had little over 1,000 classes that were handed out, so that a lot of people who can't afford eyewear and glasses in Columbia, so they were able to provide about 1,001, I think. And out of those, there were about 130 something that received Jesus as the Lord and Savior. So praise the Lord. Thank you for also donating to that. So not only were they physically be able to see 134 of them are spiritually awakened now, and they have spiritual eyes and see the truth for themselves also. So praise the Lord. Our Pastor Leaders Conference is around the corner. That's going to be August 19th through the 22nd. Again, this is 2.5 days, a little extra half day. Connected is usually 2 days long, so we're starting a little earlier, so the 19th through the 22nd. A lot of great Bible teaching, a lot of great worship. The registration is $110, so don't miss out. Great speakers that's coming to share God's Word with us. In conjunction with that, we have the End Times Outreach in the evenings. That's a free event, so make sure to invite your unsaved family and friends to come. We have some more flyers out there that you can hand out and invite them over to the Pastors Leaders Conference, which is in the evening times, August 16th through the 19th. Because of all these events that's coming on, we're going to actually have a church work day that's coming around the corner. That's going to be August 8th, 8 a.m. to 1 p.m. That's when we look around campus and we do some things that there's only so much staff people on staff here, so it's hard to catch a lot of things to prepare for a big event like this. So if you can, we will let your help. 8 a.m. to 1 p.m. on August 8th. And this is little things like some landscaping, throwing trash away, maybe a little bit of painting in here and there, and tidying up of the campus. So if you have any questions, you can call the church office and all that. We usually, after that, we kind of end off with a meal. We break bread and we pray for one another and things like that. So it's a great time of fellowship also. Calvary Chapel Christian School is looking for two more teachers, a sixth grade and second grade teacher. So if you have a bachelor's degree and the Lord's been tugging on your heart, maybe you want to be part of a Christian school instead of maybe you're in a DOE or another private school, give us a call. Come see me. I'll explain whatever questions that you have, and then maybe you're the perfect fit for Calvary Chapel Christian School. So either come see me or you can call the school office for more information. Always want to remind you about our cafe and bookstore. Always great Bible resources for your Bible study needs and great meals. What else tonight? Turkey pesto. Is there a soup with that?
1: Gumbo.
0: Wow. Okay. Check it out after the message. But as Pastor Jim makes his way to the stage, let's pray for God's word. Father, we thank you so much, Lord, that we have an opportunity, Lord, to surrender to your word and to the work of your Holy Spirit in our lives, God. We don't want to be the same day in, day out, week in, week out, Lord, year after year, Lord. We want to be changed and transformed by the renewing of our minds. So we surrender to your work and your authority of your word, Lord, and we pray, God, that you just transform our hearts, Lord, to be more like you. In Jesus' name we pray. Amen.
2: Amen. Thanks, Anthony.
3: Maybe they'll just bring us some of the turkey pesto in here. We can break bread and study the Word of God together. That sounds so good, huh? Good evening. Welcome, everybody. We are in Exodus 34. If you've been with us every Sunday night and just journeying through the wilderness with God's people, Israel, and often relating to maybe the same obstinance, the same rebelliousness, the same faithlessness that Israel had and still has, actually, as even in our own lives, quite often there's quite the parallel. And so tonight we're going to look at the Sinai comeback. And you know, how many of you love a good comeback game? You know, whether it's a whatever, the ninth inning turnaround in a baseball game or basketball, it only takes, you know, the last minute. It can all change. It's amazing. And even the World Cup, if you watch any of those matches, boy, I tell you, some of them just turned around and surprised you. And but things often look really bleak, and you're like, nah, not a chance. No way, you know. And here, if you reflect on the last few chapters with Israel, two chapters back, it looked bleak. You know, they had completely turned on the Lord and built this golden calf. And really, they said, this is who delivered us from Israel, or from Egypt, excuse me. And so they had just got completely, you know, pagan on the Lord and turned on him. And they were, in a sense, having this raging, you know, orgy. It said they were dancing naked and worshiping this calf. And so what a sad place to be. It's looking bleak. And yet, you know, they really, matter of fact, we know, as we read, they had stooped too low for the Lord in their carnality. They had gone to that place that was, you know, too far. They capitulated to their flesh and the golden idol, that calf. And so the tablets were shattered. The benefit of Moses' 40 days that he had spent atop Sinai were forfeited for, you know, their flesh. And the Lord, he said, I'm unwilling to go with you guys. I'll go with you, Moses, but Israel, I'm done. It's your rebellious hearts, your obstinate, stiff necks. And so, you know, that's often how it's going to be in our, even in our spiritual walk. Well, hopefully not often, but at times. And certainly the devil is going to try, because his modus operandi is to steal, to kill, and to destroy. And here he had succeeded in quenching that mountaintop experience that Moses had, where he had, you know, been the revelation of the Lord and his word right before him in God's presence. And it was just now quenched. It was just this big bummer as he got to the bottom of the mountain and he saw the people of Israel in their revelry, in their rebellion. And drawing the eyes of God's people onto idols, onto crises, onto themselves. That's what the enemy does. That's what he's always done. Trying to break down the word of God and, you know, frustrating God's leaders, breaking literally the commandments as Moses threw them on the ground and they shattered when he was angry at the sin of the people. But as we saw last week, God is gracious. He's willing and desiring to pursue that reconciliation in each person's life. Even the sinner that has just said, I've gone too far, the Lord, even though he did, in a sense, say, I'm done with Israel, his heart wasn't to be done with Israel, and we saw that because his heart was exposed through Moses, his servant. And Moses, being a type, in a sense, of Christ, interceded on behalf of the people and turned God's heart back that was really always there all along. And yet, for the people to understand, to see the Lord had been, you know, betrayed. But the wonderful thing, he does, in a sense, have a short-term memory when it comes to sin, because his patience, his long-suffering, his grace is so ready to snap back and redeem and forgive and make new. And so Israel, they had, like I said, trampled God's grace with that pagan orgy, you know, dancing there before that calf. And yet Moses, here, like the Lord, not only did he lead them out of bondage, like Jesus Christ does for each sinner, but then he's interceding for them on the journey, praying selflessly for the people of Israel, for God's people. He wants to see them all the way through to the promised land. Jesus wants to see us all the way through. He's already made the way. He's already done that, and yet he wants us to walk, to abide in him. And so Moses, he wanted to see God's glory, as we saw last week. Show me your glory. And really, a tall order for man to think that he could bear. And we know that the Lord said, hey, you can't handle that. You can't, Moses. And yet he's going to reveal himself. We'll see that tonight. And it's going to be revealed, his glory is going to be revealed through, as God said, through my goodness, but through renewal and restoration. And it starts with his word. It's interesting, the Lord later, with the people of Israel, in another, the same account, but written in the Deuteronomy, verse 30, speaking of God's word, for this commandment which I command you today, it's not too difficult for you, speaking of the Ten Commandments and the instruction from the Lord, nor is it out of reach. It's not in heaven that you should say, who will go up to heaven for us to get it for us and make us hear it, that we may observe it. Nor is it beyond the sea that you should say, who will cross the sea for us or get it for us and make us hear it, that we may observe it. But the word is very near you. It's in your mouth and it's in your heart that you may observe it. And it begins with God's word, and so that's where this renewal of the covenant is going to begin. It says in verse 1 of Exodus 34, if you want to read it, "Now the Lord said to Moses, cut out for yourself 2 stone tablets like the former ones, and I will write on the tablets the words that were on the former tablets which you shattered." Let's pray. Lord, we can so often take your word in vain, neglect it, throw it out, cast it out, use it lightly, not esteem you for who you truly are. And Lord, at the same time, you remain gracious. You remain patient with us. Lord, you desire that we would just be in that place like Moses, hidden in that cleft in the rock where your glory could be revealed from behind, where we can follow your lead. And yet, Lord, to experience your forgiveness, to be restored and renewed, that's your desire every time. Lord, that we would just be in a place where we're available and ready for the work of your Spirit. And as we look at this account tonight in Exodus 34, Lord, would you just draw our hearts nearer to you? Lord, if a comeback is needed in someone's life, Lord, even if it feels like it's the end of the final quarter, Lord, it's never too late with you. Until that last breath, opportunity remains. And so we pray, Lord, that you would just work in our hearts. Bless your word, we pray, in Jesus' name. Amen. Well, here we are, cut for yourself 2 stone tablets like the former, like you'd already brought up the mountain before, and I will write on the tablets the words that were on the former tablets which you shattered. So once again, the finger of God will engrave the law of God for the people of God. And basically, the Lord's saying, let's try this again. And that's probably a term that the Lord uses quite often with his children. Well, let's try again, folks. Let's try it again. And I'm glad for that word again in the Bible. You'll see it a lot because the Lord gives again opportunities. But how many times has sin wasted in your life? How many times have you had to go back and do it all over again, or just threw away all those good hours, those good years, the good money, good relationships, and it was wasted? And, you know, you got to do it again, in a sense. And here, the Lord's saying, look, we'll start over. And we can waste a lot of time, a lot of effort. Israel, what did they do? They rushed into things. They got impatient. They were waiting at the base of the mountain for Moses to return. And they invested all their hope and their confidence in Moses, the man, instead of the God who dwelt above them, who was working through the man, and they lost perspective. Moses was gone, so God, we're hopeless. And the Lord didn't want them to rush into things. He wanted them to remain in faith, waiting on him there at Horeb, and yet they didn't. And so the unbelief of the Israelites during God's delay, because we do know that it was 40 days. God made them, in a sense, wait. He was drawing patience out of them. The tool on the tool belt, time, God was using it almost, not excessively, but greatly in their lives so that they would wait and trust and wait and wait and let the Lord move in his perfect timing. And yet they rushed into it. But now, because they were impatient with the Lord, now their patience is going to be demanded even further. They're going to wait again. It's even greater delay. 40 more days, actually, on Sinai. And so, sadly, even to take it further, it delayed God's promise an entire generation. Because it wasn't just the 40 days on the mountain for the reiteration of the law, the re-engraving of the tablets, but they forfeited, this generation of Israel, they forfeited their own exit from the wilderness and entrance into the promised land across the Jordan. They forfeited it. They delayed God's promise an entire generation. It would be their children who would enter the wilderness. They all had to die in the wilderness before the promised land could be entered. And so their children would enter. But a sad scenario. And so the Lord says to cut for yourself 2 stone tablets. And I can't help but think of, it makes me miss my dad when I read this scripture. My dad was a concrete cutter, National Concrete Sawing, that's the company he ran. And they used diamond blades and cut concrete and stone and you name it, rock walls and cork, you know, concrete coring and all of that stuff. And so just thinking of Dad, he cut stone, he cut concrete. Well, Moses, he had to cut these two stone tablets and be prepared in the morning. It says in verse 2, so be ready by morning and come up in the morning to Mount Sinai and present yourself there to me on the top of the mountain. No man is to come up with you, nor let any man be seen anywhere on the mountain. Even the flocks and the herds may not graze in front of that mountain. So he cut out two stone tablets like the former ones, and Moses rose up early in the morning and went up to Mount Sinai as the Lord had commanded him, and he took two stone tablets in his hand. So these fresh cut tablets, ready for a new engraving, same law, same faithful word, but it's got to be done again. And he went early in the morning, much like a dawn patrol surf session. Why? What's the benefit of doing it early? Well, there's no one around. A lot less guys in the water. There's also a stillness in the air, and the surf is usually really glassy and clean, and the wave quality is better. But in life, I see a great principle here for us as Christians. Before the crowd shows up in your life, before things start moving and happening, get up early and spend time with the Lord. Spend that precious time. Before the livestock awakes and starts grazing, we have two livestock in our house that eat us out of fridge and cupboard. And well, they're our kids, but you know, sometimes. But ready yourself and present yourself to the Lord before life starts moving and getting crazy. And here, Moses is called first thing in the morning, dawn patrol with the Lord up on the mountain. And so he goes up the mountain and he came with two blank slates, right? Nothing written on them yet. And Lord, these are yours to engrave. I don't want to write my own terms and conditions. I'm not going to put my own fine print in here or even seek some, you know, one of the wise elders of Israel. Lord, you write your word. And as we come to the Lord, we, in a sense, we approach him with our lives as a clean slate. Even though we get all the pilikia, even though we got all the baggage, or whatever we bring, it's a clean slate for him. And he starts afresh, and he starts writing. And he begins to engrave our lives. And it's his script, your life. Let him write it out. Let him fill that tablet of your life with his wonderful story, with his wonderful plan for you. Well, verse 5, the Lord descended in the cloud and stood there with him, with Moses, as he called upon the name of the Lord. And as Moses was calling upon the name of the Lord descended in the cloud. A wonderful reminder that as he descended then, he's going to come again. Revelation 1:7, behold, he is coming with the clouds. Every eye will see him, even those who pierced him. And all the tribes of the earth will mourn over him. So it is to be. Amen. And I look forward to the Lord coming, not just in the cloud, the Shekinah and the cloud of his presence, but on the clouds. And he will establish, every eye will see him, even those, it says, that pierced him. But in the same way that he descended here with Moses, he will descend again. Verse 6, then the Lord passed by in front of him, and this is what Moses asked, show me your glory. So here he is in the cleft of the rock, that rock being a type of Christ in whom we hide. He's in that cleft, and he passed by in front of him and proclaimed, and this is the voice of God, the Lord God, compassionate and gracious, slow to anger, and abounding in loving kindness and truth, who keeps loving kindness for thousands, who forgives iniquity, transgression, and sin. Yet he will by no means leave the guilty unpunished, visiting the iniquity of fathers on the children and on the grandchildren to the third and fourth generations. So the thousands upon thousands who will know his loving kindness upon millions, there, the heaven is, Lord willing, getting crowded each and every day, more and more so, but whose iniquities are forgiven, whose guilt has been abolished. The record has been cleared for those who come to Christ. Because this is the same God that so often has said, well, the harsh God of the Old Testament, and Jesus, the you know, the loving, relatable God of the New Testament. How there's such a paradox. Nope, same one. The Lord God, compassionate and gracious, slow to anger, abounding in loving kindness and truth, who keeps loving kindness for thousands, who forgives iniquity, transgression, and sin. That's Jesus. This is our God. And yet, despite that multitude of mercy, he is also just. And the price of obstinance and an unyielding heart, it must be paid. It can be paid by him, by his son Jesus Christ, but it will be paid. If it's not paid by Christ for on your behalf, you will pay it. That's the price. And so the Lord, his consequences, they have a lasting and heavy effect, whether on this on the side of Christ or on the side without Christ's salvation. And it's going to teach a lesson for eternity. It's going to last forever. But I find it interesting that it does teach a lesson in this life, and it has to stick. But both of these ways are the holiness of God. His mercy, which is laid out in verse 6 and the beginning of verse 7, and then his justice, that balance of being a perfect God and requiring that perfection, well, of us, but through Jesus, through his son. And because it's unattainable outside of Christ. When you consider, because this is where that term generational curse, people, you know, we use that term, but when you consider that term, you know, it tends to suggest this sort of unfair, you know, the kids paying for mom and dad's sin, sort of arbitrary misfortune laid upon those descendants, the subsequent, you know, children and grandchildren of the fool or the sinner. And the reality of it is, I always see this, and this sin is just destructive. It's destructive. It has lasting effects. It's not just a passing cold, like, I'll get better, I'll be fine, just give me, you know, some hot tea. No, it's like a metastasizing cancer. And it does spread. Unfortunately, it spreads in family. And that's why we're called as parents, if you're a parent, to lead your family in righteousness, to be the example, to uphold the godly standard for their sake too. But it embeds in families through parents. Well, sometimes even through children, strangely, but into the children through parents. And it's not just the curse of God that is arbitrary, but it's the ruthlessness of sin. Sin is not a respecter of person as much as the Lord is. It doesn't care. The enemy just wants to ruthlessly embed and metastasize and infect and generationally carry it on. And maybe, you know, you come from a family with that background and you're the one that the Lord broke that curse in a sense. I know I've shared this before, but my dad broke that curse. His father was a terrible man, alcoholic, mean, selfish, lazy, bum. And, you know, I talk about this grandpa I never knew, but it was basically, my dad didn't really want me to know that, but it was just true. And yet, thankfully, my dad came to the saving knowledge of Jesus Christ, broke that tradition. I never even saw alcohol in my house growing up. Not a drop. Never did. And that's by God's grace. And so you can contextualize that generational curse, but you got to keep it in context of but Jesus, but Christ, always. But I, you know, just to shed a little more light on it, as modern Gentile Christians, for the most part, I mean, I know there's some Hebrews. I know Audrey raised her hand last time, so we've got some Hebrews in here. But most of us probably are Gentiles, you know, not Hebrew in heritage or Israeli. But we're not placed under this covenant, the Mosaic covenant. And yet it still holds to be true, the generational curse, when you consider the effects of sins like today, quite common divorce, and how it affects our children and our grandchildren. And you know, it's just true. And it's not a rule. It just kind of holds to be true. Quite often, divorced parents beget divorced children. Not always. And again, but Jesus. But it is true. Abused children become abusers so often. Sadly. How many homosexuals came from broken households with daddy issues or absentee dad or mom, for that matter? Sadly, the sins of the fathers cast long shadows on their families. So men, take the yoke of Christ upon you. That's my encouragement to all of us as dads, as husbands. Take that yoke of Christ. Ephesians 5:2, husbands, love your wives as Christ loved the church and gave himself up for her. Give yourself up for your bride. That's going to be an example to your children. And by doing so, you're giving yourself up for your kids too. And lay your life down on the behalf of others so that we don't have this generational repetition in our lives, in our families, in our homes. It's only by the power of Christ, by the power of his Holy Spirit working in our life that we do that. But look at verse 8. Take out your highlighters, if you would. If you have one, or you know, select that on your Bible app, the highlight tool, and swipe across this verse. Moses made haste to bow low toward the earth and worship. This is the posture of the forgiven. And Moses, he wasn't being dutiful. He wasn't being religious. He wasn't doing it for show. We know that. Nobody else was around, just the Lord. He wasn't pandering to God. He wasn't patronizing with maybe selfish pursuit. If I do this, I'm going to look good before the big man. That wasn't his heart. He bowed low, but he made haste to bow low toward the earth. He was prostrated in love and in humility toward the Lord. This morning, when we were worshiping and the lights were low and everyone was seated except for a few standing, and I don't want to embarrass her because she is here tonight, but I'm seated and I'm just worshiping. My eyes are kind of tilted, and I notice this song as we're singing. Our sister, who's going to, in 4 months, going to be 100 years old, she gets herself up. She was moved by the presence of the Lord and lifted her hands and started worshiping. I stood up right after that because that was just such a moving of the Holy Spirit on someone who just worships Jesus, and she made haste to bow low before the Lord. Sweet Jane, our sister. And, you know, it was a great example to me, but this was Moses' reflex. And this was also God's answer to Moses. This was it. When he said, "Show me your glory, Yahweh," and right there, from within the cleft of the rock where Moses was hidden, within the safety and covering of that rock at Horeb, the goodness of the Lord was revealed to Moses, right there. And he saw it, and he bowed low. And the fullness, we see that the Lord spoke his name and his character and revealed it to Moses, and he saw the goodness and the glory of the Lord, the fullness of his mercy and his grace, his patience, his kindness, his truth. And it's interesting, all those things are stated right there from the Lord. But because he bowed his head low, which you think about, bowing the head is the exact opposite of the issue that the Lord took with the people of Israel, who were stiff-necked, who rigidly held their neck without any prostration and completely refused to bow to the Lord. They were rebellious, but his neck was hastily loosed and he bowed. He bowed before the Lord. It was reflex. The best way to test your reflexes is without warning, right? You know, you gonna flinch? Remember the little flinch games in junior high? You know, made you flinch, you know. Well, yeah, you almost punched me in the teeth. That's why, you know, false crack, bro, whatever, you know. But that's how we respond to a reflex, shows our character, our training, our build, who we are, you know. It's not always good, is it? You ever been kind of ashamed of your reflex? Not just, you know, with that, but with maybe with, you know, a situation in life. And the Lord allows us to see it, but we want to be ready. We want to be, let that heart and our character already be trained, already be responsive, so that we would, like Moses, bow low hastily, quickly. I don't know if you watch these old movies, but I think they're from the 70s, but the Pink Panther movies, Inspector Clouseau. But one of his things, you may not have any idea what I'm talking about, but he was just this clueless, ironically, his name was Clouseau, but French inspector, and he was worthless. But he thought he was something else, and everything always seemed to work out for him. But in order to stay sharp and to have reflex, he had hired this, this assassin, this kung fu specialist named Kato to always hide out and just attack him at any time and any place that he might catch him unexpected, because he wanted to test his readiness and be always be ready to expose his reflexes. Of course, it was absurd, and you know, they would just get into these crazy brawls that would destroy whatever room and house they were in, and everything fell apart. But I think that's kind of a good sense of us always wanting to train our hearts, always having the Word of God attack our sin and our tendencies and break it down so that we respond by bowing low to the Lord instead of stiff-necked in pride. It says in verse 9, he said, "If now I have found favor in your sight, O Lord, I pray let the Lord go along in our midst, even though the peoples are so obstinate, and pardon our iniquity and our sin, and take us as your own possession." You know, Moses had demonstrated a little change of heart here, because now it's no longer them, it's no longer your people, but it's us. Our iniquity, the sin is ours, Moses says. Blame ourselves, not others. It's a heart of humility. You know, we take responsibility. We're Americans, let's take responsibility as a nation. You know, as we humble ourselves, that we can accept responsibility. And, you know, there's something really unbecoming about a person who defends himself or has to always offer an excuse. They can't be blamed. They're just so smooth and slick, kind of like a watermelon seed. You can never put your finger on it. When it comes down on them, they pop out and just always find some little reason and caveat to not take fault for themselves. And really, that's the unrepentant sinner that just, you know what, I got this figured out. You know, God understands me. Me and the big man have this understanding. Or whatever it is, I grew up in a terrible environment. Don't you pass your judgment on me. I'm the product of my environment. There's just so many different ways we can, you know, that person can do that. And yet when our sufficiency is complete in the righteousness of Christ, not, you know, we know we're no good. It's Jesus in our lives. If we know that, if we put all our sufficiency in him and it's not our own righteousness, then we already know we're wrong. I've come to terms with that. That was the first step in becoming a Christian, is accepting the fact that I am a sinner, and that's who I am. And yet, Jesus, he's changed me from the inside out, and then we don't always have to look good or be right. We just are who we are in Christ. Let him shine through even that donkey, that rebellious, you know, whatever it is that we blow at times, and yet I'm a Christian. And you need to be too, you know. Jesus loves you just the way you are. Verse 10, it says, "Then God said, 'Behold, I am going to make a covenant before all your people. I will perform miracles which have not been produced in all the earth nor among any of the nations. And all the people among you whom you live will see the working of the Lord, for it is a fearful thing that I am going to perform with you. Be sure to observe what I am commanding to you this day. Behold, I am going to drive out the Amorite before you, and the Canaanite, and the Hittite, and the Perizzite, and the Hivite, and the Jebusite. Just obey me, and you will see the power of heaven prevail," the Lord's saying. And it's like this wedge of love that will just split the way for you, just like I did the Red Sea. I'm going to do that in your life. The enemy will leave. They will abandon. They'll be powerless when you're obedient. That's good. When we obey the Lord, the enemy loses he's stripped of his power. Whatever, you know, stronghold he has, when you start obeying the Lord and pursuing him, that stronghold loses its grip. What advantage does he have over you anymore? Well, he doesn't if we are surrendered, even in our thought life, to the Lord. He'll be powerless, like the enemies of Israel. And, you know, we don't want Satan to usurp authority over us when he doesn't have that anymore, when we're a new creature in Christ, and we're no longer a slave to sin. James 4:7, "Submit therefore to God, resist the devil, and he will flee from you." He'll flee. Because he's got no business anymore. He can't stir up your lusts. He can't stir up your greed. You know, he can't get you all turned on about something and wants you to follow him again and get you back and, you know, relapse or whatever it is. Submit, therefore, to God. That's the first step. Obey the Lord. And then it'll give you that resistance power by the Holy Spirit. And the enemy's going to flee your life. And he'll come and try to pay a visit every once in a while. He'll come and try to interrupt things. But then as quickly as he comes, he's gone, because we prevail, we're overcomers in Christ. And the long game, the end game, we already know that he will be banished for eternity in the lake of fire. Verse 12, watch yourself that you make no covenant with the inhabitants of the land into which you are going, or it will become a snare in your midst. How many snares have we acquired in our lives? You know, those things that are little traps by going into covenant with the world. Maybe in the past, maybe something that you're still hanging on. How many inroads have we allowed, like Israel, the Lord didn't want them to be paved to our doorsteps, you know, by the enemy? A snare, that term, the Hebrew term, it refers to a hook in the nose, you know, outward hook, just pulling. It would, you know, for animals, basically. But the tighter the covenant, the deeper the hooks. The more you go into covenant with the enemies and with the world and whatever the culture is that's not of the Lord, the deeper that hook is in you. And it's going to pull. And, you know, sadly, unfortunately, it's just consequences. Some have the hooks of debt, you know, from those inroads, from making covenant with the inhabitants of the land. Past irresponsibility, maybe, or dishonesty, or gambling, or whatever it was. Some have the hooks of strife from unequally yoked relationships, where it's, you know, it's a tough thing. Prayerless decisions of lust that led into a committed marriage or long-term relationship, and that desire, it resulted in this painful, strained family scenario. It's very common. It's very common. Those hooks, some have physical consequences, you know, just whatever, from bad decisions. Some have emotional hooks. Some even have penal, you know, they're behind bars consequences, those hooks. Permanent records, even, maybe. Maybe that's just, you know, a hook that, man, I should not have covenanted with the inhabitants of the land. And God so badly, he wants to guard us against those snares. He doesn't want any more of those hooks in Israel's lives, but even in our own. And he says, verse 13, so here's what you do: but rather you are to tear down their altars and smash their sacred pillars and cut down their Asherim. These are all the worship utilities of the pagan nations. The instruction here, the Lord, it's decisive and it's preventative action. Just get rid of it. And you know, through the book of 1st and 2nd Kings, that one king did evil in the sight of the Lord, and then another king would do right in the sight of the Lord, and one would do evil, and it went back and forth. But one of the things that those that did evil in the sight of the Lord, and even some that did right in the sight of the Lord, is that they did not smash those high places. They did not get rid of the Asherah. They didn't do exactly what the Lord said to do, and to smash it, tear it down. Proverbs 8, verses 10 and 11. Take my instruction and not silver, and knowledge rather than the choicest gold. For wisdom is better than jewels, and all desirable things cannot compare with her. Don't covenant with the world. Matter of fact, smash the idea. Proverbs 8:36. But he who sins against me injures himself. All those who hate me love death. And that's the warning. The Lord's saying that you go against these principles, You love death more than me. You're gonna experience death. You're gonna experience death in this life, but also in the life to come. Verse 14: For you shall not worship any other god. For the Lord, whose name is Jealous, is a jealous God. That Hebrew name of the Lord, it's Kanna, Q-A-N-N-A. That's not one of the familiar names. You know Jehovah Jireh, right? You know Jehovah Rapha. Jehovah Jireh is the provider. Jehovah Rapha, our healer. Jehovah Sidkenu, Jehovah Nisi. But Jehovah Kana? Jealous? Jehovah Jealous? Jehovah? Well, it's not the jealousy that we think of when we're familiar with the term green with envy, but this is that caring, zealous, protective, guarding love that the Lord has against the destructive nature of idolatrous sin. He so badly loves his people, he does not want to see us destroyed by idolatry. And so his jealous love for Israel is an equally intense scorn for idolatry that would harm his beloved. And so he says, smash it, get rid of it, because I'm jealous for you. I am Jehovah Kana. It's a wonderful love. It's not in the worldly sense that you would think of jealousy. It's protective. Verse 15, otherwise you might make a covenant with the inhabitants of the land, and they would play the harlot with their gods and sacrifice to their gods, and someone might invite you to eat of his sacrifice, and you might take some of his daughters for your sons, and his daughters might play the harlot with their gods, and cause your sons also to play the harlot with their gods. So the snare of idolatry, it's going to lure you away toward death, from life to death. The meat of idols, the worship of other gods, which are demons really, your sons are going to fall for the outward beauty of that exotic foreigner and those daughters, and then become ensnared in marriage covenants with them and live a life caught up in idolatry. And you're no longer going to pursue the true and living God. You're going to be caught up in this idolatry. So there's a warning. And then it says, verse 17, you shall make for yourself no molten gods. We know that. They just finished doing that. Verse 18, you shall observe the feast of unleavened bread for 7 days. You are to eat unleavened bread as I commanded you at the appointed time in the month of Abib, which means green ear, or really the ear of corn, right, or wheat. For in the month of Abib, you came out of Egypt. We know that month of green ear, that's about mid-March. It's springtime. And the feast of of unleavened bread. And it was, you know, something to commemorate the Lord. Think about springtime. Think about harvest. He's going to mention a few festivals. These are times when Israel would be prone to be work in the fields, busy planting or busy harvesting. And yet the Lord says, you take a week and worship and spend time with me. And it doesn't make sense in the world's economy. No. Work, work, work, work, work, work, work, work. And the Lord says, take a break, take a pause, give me that time. Matter of fact, you're not going to just do it 3 times a year in festivals. You're going to do it every week and take a Shabbat and have that time of rest, counting on me, depending on me. You're not the all in all. You need the Lord. You need me. And so he's reiterating these observances to him. Verse 19, the first offspring from every womb belongs to me, and all your male livestock, the first offspring from cattle and sheep. You think of the spared children of Israel when they left Egypt that night. Remember that the Lord required the life of every Egyptian firstborn. And yet, the firstborn among Israel, they were all well. Through the Lord's dedication, they were protected. And so, you shall redeem with a lamb the first offspring from a donkey. If you do not redeem it, then you shall break its neck. You shall redeem all the firstborn of your sons. None shall appear before me empty-handed. You shall work 6 days. Here it is. But on the 7th day, you shall rest. Even during plowing time and harvest, you shall rest. You shall celebrate the Feast of Weeks, that is, the first fruits of the wheat harvest, and the Feast of Ingathering at the turn of the year. 3 times a year all your males are to appear before the Lord God, the God of Israel, for I will drive out nations before you and enlarge your borders, and no man shall covet your land when you go up 3 times a year to appear before the Lord your God. So again, the Lord is repeating the law. We've gone over these already, but we're going to look at them or just read through them. Verse 25, you shall not observe the blood of my sacrifice with leavened bread, nor is the sacrifice of the feast of the Passover to be left over until morning. You shall bring the very first of the first fruits of your soil into the house of the Lord your God. You shall not boil a young goat in its mother's milk. And we've touched on a lot of these already as we went through the law the first time. Now, the comeback here. But the first fruits, those would be a great sacrifice because those were the ones that had been anticipated throughout the entire season of planting and nurturing and growing and building that harvest, and now ripened and ready, and it goes to the Lord. And why? Because he's worthy. Give him off the top of your earnings. Give him off the first fruits, not the bottom, not the leftovers, not, well, pay everything that I need to and then, Lord. But let the Lord show you that even when you give the fruit that you want the most that looks so good and I need it, and yet when you do honor him first, he takes care every time. And then the Lord said to Moses, write down these words, for in accordance with these words, I have made a covenant with you and with Israel. So Moses, rewrite these words. The Lord engraved the tablets, but now he's giving the further instruction of the law. Rewrite them as a sign of the renewing. They already have it. Not the tablets, but the law has already been, Moses already has that. Now rewrite it so that it's a symbol of me renewing my covenant with my people. And so it says 28, he was there with the Lord 40 days and 40 nights. He did not eat bread or drink water. And he wrote on the tablets the words of the covenant, the Ten Commandments. And so the Lord sustained him as he did the first time on Sinai. And God was his everything. He didn't need bread and water. And it was the exact same amount of time as the first provision of the law. There wasn't anything left out simply because it had already been said. It was still another 40 days. Every word of God was thoroughly necessary once again. And so it's being revealed to Moses once again. It's in its entirety. And with identical precision, the law is being engraved on those tablets and spoken to Moses. And it's 40 more days of God's wonderful revelation for Moses. And the Ten Commandments that had been shattered, now here's the Sinai comeback. And they're being restored. The Lord is going to renew his covenant, though it had been jeopardized through unbelief and through sin itself. And yet his loving kindness endures forever. And here, Moses, here it is once again. And it came about, verse 29, we're almost done here. Moses was coming down from Mount Sinai, and the two tablets of the testimony were in Moses' hand as he was coming down from the mountain, that Moses did not know that the skin of his face shone because of his speaking with him. So when Aaron and all the sons of Israel saw Moses, behold, the skin of his face shone, and they were afraid to come near to him. Then Moses called to them, and Aaron and all the rulers in the congregation returned to him, and Moses spoke to them. Afterward, all the sons of Israel came near, and he commanded them to do everything that the Lord had spoken to him on Mount Sinai. When Moses had finished speaking with them, he put a veil over his face. But whenever Moses went in before the Lord to speak with him, he would take off the veil until he came out. And whenever he came out and spoke to the sons of Israel what he had commanded, the sons of Israel would see the face of Moses, that the skin of Moses' face shone. So Moses would replace the veil over his face until he went in to speak with him. So Moses had that skin that our wives and daughters dream of. Oh, glowing. But glowing from the glory, the outshining of the Lord, his very presence. And we know that he couldn't see the Lord directly. God was within the cloud because it was too much for Moses and his mortality and his mortal flesh to endure. But it's interesting that the people were afraid, and so the glory had to be veiled before them. By faith, they could have seen God's glory. They could have spoke with Moses and not have to have that veil, but their hearts were hardened. And to this day, the heart of Israel is hardened, and it's for a purpose. And the Lord has allowed that. He knows his people well, but they still have a veil over their eyes. 2 Corinthians 3, it kind of illuminates the reason or a comparison. Says verse 13 through 18, not like Moses, who used to put a veil over his face so that the sons of Israel would not look intently at the end of what was fading away, so that glory would fade. It didn't last. Verse 14, but their minds were hardened. For until this day, at the reading of the old covenant, the same veil remains unlifted because it is removed in Christ. But to this day, whenever Moses is read, a veil lies over their heart. But whenever a person turns to the Lord, the veil is taken away. Now the Lord is the Spirit, and where the Spirit of the Lord is, there is liberty. But we all, with unveiled face, beholding as in a mirror the glory of the Lord, are being transformed into the same image from glory to glory, just as from the Lord, the Spirit. Moses had the Spirit of the Lord cause his face to shine. His countenance was shining. And our countenance is a giveaway. Any situation in life, the face you wear can be a giveaway to those around you. You know, they say that what body language is like 80-something percent of communication. The rest is speech. And so your face says a lot. Even those with a poker face say a whole lot with their face. With the withholding of expression, much is said. Moses had been with the Lord, and the power and the warmth of the Lord was coming off of his very visage, his very countenance. It was shining from his face. Do you have a resting grouch face as a Christian? Or do you have a resting Jesus face? May the Lord cause his face to shine upon you. May he be gracious to you. May the Lord lift up his countenance on you and give you peace. And what happens when we receive that from the Lord? In Acts 4, we find Peter and John on trial, and they're testifying before the Jerusalem council and the rulers. And after they had spoken in power, it says in verse 13 that the rulers and the council, they observed the confidence of Peter and John and understood that they were uneducated and untrained men, and they were amazed and began to recognize them as having been with Jesus. The countenance of Christ upon them. You've heard it said, maybe, be the moon, reflect the sun, the S-O-N. Let the countenance of Christ

any countenance at all, let it be Christ. Let it be Jesus. Amen? Well, I had more in my notes, but it was just too much. Sometimes I get really excited when I study the Word of God. Well, actually, every time. Why don't we stand and we'll close in prayer, and we'll ask the Lord for His Spirit to cause that same countenance that Moses bore to be our faces as we go out into the world around us as witnesses for Christ. I don't know, is the worship team coming up? I know the youth did it. I could do a cappella. I don't know how comfortable I am doing that, but we'll try it. Let's pray first, unless they show up while I'm praying. Heavenly Father, we thank you so much for revealing yourself, not just to Moses, not just to the people through your covenant, through the Ten Commandments, and really your word expressed to mankind, but even more so, through Jesus Christ, our Savior. Lord, the fulfillment of all that we were reading about tonight, the completion of your law, that perfection, both man and God, found without sin, the perfect sacrifice for each one of us. Lord, our faces shine because we've been saved by grace through faith. You've taken our sin, nailed it to the cross. Lord, we want to just shine for you. And I pray, Lord, that your Holy Spirit would just continue a good work that it began in each life here, and that it is so evident in our countenance that, Lord, as you bless and keep us, that, Lord, people would see your face shining upon us and wonder and ask and be touched by your grace and your goodness. And, Lord, our desire is that we don't go to heaven alone, but that many come with, Lord. So I pray your countenance be upon each person here tonight, Lord. And as we go out into this world, we want to reflect your love. So do that in our lives. Thank you for your word, Lord Jesus. We love you. We praise you in Jesus' name. Amen.

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1: Aloha and welcome back to an hour of our international show of some good renditions of the old hymns and the tales behind it and of the best loved songs performed here by the finest musical talent. I am Terry Boskra and welcome aboard. We have a nice lineup for you tonight and are sure that you will enjoy some of these great renditions of the old hymns as well as some of the newer ones. Thank you for joining us tonight. Please get a pencil and a piece of paper and at the end of the show. I will tell you how to get in touch with us. We have a full hour, therefore call a friend and suggest they tune in with us. In the meantime, relax. The great hymns of the past we will worship together for the honor and glory of the King of Kings.

is titled The Glory of His Presence. It was written by Dr. Oswald Jeffrey Smith, who was born November 8, 1889 in Ontario, Canada, as the eldest of 10 children. He was a Canadian pastor ordained in the Presbyterian Church of Canada, and then in 1918 he resigned from the denomination and set up his own church in Toronto, which merged with a small Christian Missionary Alliance congregation in 1921. But then in 1928, he started an independent church in Toronto, and he called it the People's Church. In his early ministry, he offered himself several times as a missionary, but frail health prevented his acceptance. So instead, he visited lumber camps and scattered Indian villages in northern Canada and became a home missionary there. But his health seemed to be a problem every time he applied to go to the foreign field. He was always considered too frail and was denied. He couldn't go himself. So he committed himself to training and sending others. Then he resolved to begin with a ministry of intercessory prayer, which he said was the highest form of Christian service, but also the hardest kind of work. He considered it a major component of mission work. More than anything else, he wanted to be used by God, and his prevailing prayer was this: God, use me and show me what you want me to do. And God did exactly that. Over the course of his 80 plus years, he preached 12,000 sermons in 80 countries, made 21 world mission trips, promoting and supporting over 500 workers in the mission field. He was an avid reader and was influenced by Wesley Brothers, Martin Luther, John Calvin, Charles Spurgeon, Moody, and other great men. He himself wrote 35 books, which some were translated in 128 languages. When he died at the age of 96 years of age on January 25, 1986, Billy Graham said, "I have lost a dear friend who had more impact on my life than any other." He wrote to 1,200 poems, 100 of which became hymns, including the one we feature here, The Glory of His Presence, which reads, "I have walked alone with Jesus in a fellowship divine. Never more can earth allure me. I am His, and He is mine. On the mountain I have seen Him, Christ, my comforter and friend. The glory of His presence will be with me to the end. I have seen Him, I have known Him. Oh, the glory of His presence. Oh, the beauty of His face. I am His and His forever. He has saved me by His grace." We are going to bring this hymn to you by Mark and Diane Yasuhara. They're also known as the Hawaiians, who have become dear friends since we got to know them a little bit better. So, here are Mark and Diane with The Glory of His Presence, as authored by Dr. Oswald J. Smith.

some of us grew up with learning the creeds of the Christian church in school and were required to memorize them. The early church fathers adopted these creeds, and most common are the Nicene Creed, adopted in the year 325 AD. Both the Greek, Eastern, Latin, and Western church hold these creeds in honor. The second one is the Athanasian Creed, named after Athanasius, although he did not write it. It was adopted 293 to 273 AD. And the third one, and the best known, is the Apostles' Creed. It is called that not because they wrote it, but it is a brief summary of their teachings and set forth their doctrine with brevity and simplicity more than any other creed in Christendom, and may correctly be called an ecumenical symbol of faith. For us, it was not that hard to learn, because every Sunday when we grew up, the Apostles' Creed and the Ten Commandments were read from the pulpit in the churches where I was attending when I was a little younger. That may sound repetitive, but it certainly helped us formulate our thinking, and you almost never forget it. The Apostles' Creed reads as follows: I believe in God the Father Almighty, maker of heaven and earth, and in Jesus Christ, his only begotten Son, our Lord, who was conceived by the Holy Spirit, born of the Virgin Mary, suffered under Pontius Pilate, was crucified, dead, and buried. He descended into hell. The third day he rose again from the dead. He ascended into heaven and sitteth at the right hand of God the Father Almighty. Almighty. From thence he shall come to judge the living and the dead. I believe in the Holy Spirit. I believe in a holy Catholic Church, the communion of saints, the forgiveness of sins, the resurrection of the body, and the life everlasting. When I read this once from the pulpit, I noticed some of the older generation just joined in, but the younger ones looked more confused. Dr. Jean Bartlett, who was born in West Virginia, December 24, 1885, he was president of Colgate Divinity School from 1960 to 1970. After leaving there, he became pastor of First Baptist Church of Newtown Center, where he was also the president of the Massachusetts Council of Churches in those days, and was the American Baptist Churches president in the USA. He had a radio ministry from 1935 to 1960, and he was an aspiring songwriter, writing many hymns, including this one that is based on the creeds. Knowing that he was the president of the Council of Churches, in those days, the Council of Churches were different from today. Those were mostly real Christians. Today, it's a whole different story. This song is titled I Believe, and reads in part, I believe in God the Father. I believe in Christ the Savior. I believe the Holy Spirit's power. I believe in God's creation. I believe in God's salvation. I believe the Holy Bible. In 1939, a stroke rendered Bartlett paralyzed and slowed him down, but it did not stop him. But then 2 years later, January 25, 1941, the Lord took him home. Although he is gone,
his music lives on, for the rendition of this beautiful hymn we're taking you to the 1979 Sydney, Australia Billy Graham Crusade Choir, who will sing for you the hymn I Believe, as authored by Jean Partlett, based on the ecumenical creeds adopted by the early Christian fathers and accepted by nearly all of Christendom.

This hymn is presented here in another language, although it was written by American composer George Frideric Root, who was born August 30, 1820, in Sheffield, Massachusetts. He was named after the German-born and British composer George Frideric Handel. Root left his farming community at age 18 with a flute in hand, moved to Boston, hoping to join an orchestra there. He worked for a while as a church organist and taught music at the New York Institute for the Blind, where he met Fanny Crosby. With her, they composed together 50 to 60 songs. In 1850, he studied music in Vienna, Paris, and in London. After that, he returned to teach music in Boston. However, most of his musical career was spent traveling and teaching at musical institutes. To capitalize on his European heritage and the fame of the German composers, he chose to employ a pseudonym, George Wurzel, which is German for root. He became very successful during the American Civil War, and besides his popular songs, he wrote many gospel songs and hymns. For his amazing songwriting talent, he was awarded the Christian Musical Doctor by the First University of Chicago in 1872. He died at his summer home at age 75 in Bailey Island, Maine. This hymn was based on Acts 1, when after Jesus was speaking to his disciples, he was taken up before their very eyes, and they were intently looking up into the sky when suddenly two men dressed in white stood beside them, saying, "Men of Galilee, why are you staring into the sky? This same Jesus will come back in the same way that you've seen him going." And so this hymn reads, "Again he will appear as judge of the universe. On thee, my Savior, I keep hoping. See, my heart is open for you. Fulfill, O Savior, my desire. My heart waits for your arrival. I want to receive you in humility. My soul and senses are prepared. Continue to keep me in your love." He based a hymn on a lot of the writings of Psalm 118 and Psalm 119, and we are bringing it to you by the male voice choir in Europe called the Lofsang, meaning the song of praise. Here they are with the Heiland soll verscheinen, meaning again he will appear, as written and composed by George Frideric Root. They'll sing it in their own language.

This next song, Aloha Oi, is well known in the Hawaiian Islands and commonly referred to as a farewell song. It is often sung at the close of a meeting, such as the close of the last day of the legislative session, and in many churches. It is written by Queen Liliuokalani in 1878. The tune resembles that of The Rock Beside the Sea, composed by Charles Crozat. However, the Queen herself was an accomplished songwriter and author, and she was known for her musical talent. She sang alto, played guitar, piano, organ, and wrote 165 songs and chants. Of her songs, this one, along with the Queen's Prayer, may be the most common and the most used of all her compositions. The tune, in some ways, resembles the music of that of George Frideric Root, who was born in Massachusetts. Many of her songs were written while she was imprisoned on the third floor of Iolani Palace, and in her memoirs she wrote, "To compose was natural for me as to breathe. This gift of nature remains a source of greatest consolation to this day. Hours which might have been found long and lonely passed quickly and cheerfully by the expression of my thoughts in music." Although this one was written on horseback trip to Boyd Ranch at Manavili, her writings help preserve key elements of Hawaiian poetry by mixing it with Western harmonies that were brought in by the missionaries. This song was written, as was most of her work, in the Hawaiian language and testifies to the beauty of the islands. Although Hawaii's destiny was taken from her hands, she remains steadfast in her belief in God, evidenced by the beautiful invocation that she wrote during her 8-month captivity. She was a peaceful woman and believed in peaceful resistance, and used her musical compositions to express her feelings to her people. Aloha Oi is often referred to as the unofficial Hawaii national anthem, written as a farewell song, and is sung at a patriotic, cultural, and religious meetings. Here now are Randy and Gay Hongo with the unofficial Hawaii national anthem of Aloha Oi in their bilingual rendition, as written and composed by Queen Liliuokalani in 1878.

Our next hymn, titled My Redeemer, was written by American composer and hymn writer and bass baritone gospel singer Philip Paul Bliss, who was born on July the 9th, 1838, in a log cabin in Pennsylvania. His father, Isaac Bliss, was a practicing Methodist and taught the family to pray daily and urged young Philip to develop his passion for singing. In that pursuit, he met organist, composer, and publisher William Bradbury, who was an author and compiler of 59 books. He was greatly respected by all in the music industry and was most influential in the success of young Paul Bliss. All of the music and songs that he wrote was worship and adoration to the Savior. He began his musical career as an itinerant music teacher, traveling on horseback, and was known as a singer and a teacher. In 1859, he met and married Lucy, who came also from a musical family, and she herself was very gifted in music. And in 1864, they moved to Chicago at Bliss's age 26. Once he was paid $100 for a concert and thought that was a lot of money. In 1865, he was drafted in the Union Army, but the Civil War ended that year, and this hymn reads, "I will sing of my Redeemer and his wondrous love to me on the cruel cross he suffered. From the curse he set me free. I will tell the wondrous story how my lost estate to save in his boundless love and mercy he the ransom freely gave." And then he wrote this refrain, "Sing, oh sing, of my Redeemer. With his blood he purchased me. On the cross he sealed my pardon, paid the debt, and made me free." Philip Paul Bliss had a great voice, and he never got to sing this song, although it was the song itself was the story of his life. In 1874, he joined D.L. Moody and became a missionary singer. His royalties earned him a significant amount of money, but he gave it all away to charity. On December 29, on a cold winter day of 1876, he and his wife were riding in the Pacific Express train while the train was crossing the Ashtabula, Ohio Bridge. The bridge collapsed and all carriages fell in the icy river below. Bliss was one of the few of the 160 passengers that escaped, but the carriages caught fire, and in a futile attempt to save his wife, who was stuck, they both died in that fire. Bliss was 38 years old. This song was later found in his luggage, and his friend James McCranahan composed a very fitting tune, also as a memorial to his friend Paul. Here are the Gaithers with "I Will Sing of My Redeemer," as authored by Philip Paul Bliss, to the music of James McCranahan.

Our next hymn was written in the early 1800s by Matthew Bridges, who was born July 14, 1800, in the historical place of Malden, Essex, a town of the British coast where a number of Viking battles took place in the 10th century. Matthew Bridges began his literary career with the publication of poems. He was a member of the Church of England, but was later influenced by John Henry Newman, who led the Oxford movement to revert back to the Roman Catholicism, resulting in a number of Anglican believers leaving the Church of England that King Henry VIII had snatched away from the Pope in 1532. Over the issue of the Pope refusing the approval of the king's divorce. Although Bridges was raised in the Anglican Church, even became a priest there, he was 48 when he converted back to Roman Catholicism. He spent the latter part of his life in Canada, and he died in Quebec at the age of 94 on October 6, 1894. After his conversion back to the Roman Catholic Church, he wrote this poem, calling it the Song of Seraphs, meaning the Song of Saints. Godfrey Thring, an Anglican priest, added several stanzas to the hymn 30 years later with Bridges' approval. It seems likely that these two men, however, never met, but both clergymen complimented each other in the writing of this worshipful hymn text of exaltation to the one who bore the crown of thorns while on the cross at Calvary, is now crowned with many crowns as the monarch of heaven. Each verse exalts a specific aspect and attribute of Christ. Stanza 1 is his eternal kingship. Stanza 2 is of his love demonstrated in his redemptive suffering. Stanza 3 is for his victorious resurrection and ascension. And stanza number 4 as a member of the triune Godhead. George J. Elvey, who was born March 27, 1816, a gifted musician and organist at St. George's Chapel, where British royalty attended, composed the appropriate music for this great hymn text of exaltation. You will note by the intro that the composer was an organist. Here is the Pro Musica Choir in Europe with King All Gloria, as written by two clergymen, Matthew Bridges and Godfrey Thring, to the music of George Job Elvey, sung here in the English language.

The 11th chapter of Hebrews is often referred to as the Hall of Faith, containing a gallery of spiritual giants who were willing to sacrifice all in defense of their faith. Since the Bible was written, there have been martyrs in every century. Some historians have estimated that perhaps as many as 50 million people have died the martyr's death since the crucifixion of Christ. Right up to today, people are imprisoned, tortured, persecuted for their faith in Christ, generally called political prisoners, being told they are a danger to the country. We have just learned that on the list of our own government among people who are the most dangerous and must be watched are evangelical Christians, often referred to as the born-again Christians. Of course, a person that is a Christian is born again, based on the testimony of the founder, our Lord Jesus Christ. If you're not born again, you're simply a pagan. You may call yourself a Christian, but you're not one. Christ told us that you must be born again. Some stand out better than others. What comes to mind is people that were inspired by the writings of John Calvin in 1560. They were called Huguenots and were severely persecuted by the church with sanctions of the rulers. In August 1572, about 30,000 people were massacred for no other reason than being committed to the Holy Scriptures. It didn't end there. Today in North Korea, there are at least 10 concentration camps housing an estimated 50 to 90 million prisoners, with many of those prisoners being Christians. Syria, Egypt, Saudi Arabia, Iran, and other Islamic countries persecute Christians. Our own country has evolved from a nation of supporting Christianity built on the foundation, then to tolerating Christianity, then to downright hostility towards Christianity. Faith of Our Fathers was written by William Frederick Faber in 1862, near the end of the American Civil War, where an estimated 625,000 died. Some of the martyrs on the mind of the author were the times of King Henry VIII and Queen Elizabeth I. The dungeons in the song are under the Tower of London. We have visited there, and it is a place where you don't want to be, for those of you that have been there. The poem reads this: Faith of our fathers living still in spite of dungeons, fire, and sword. I can assure you that these dungeons with their tortured chambers are beyond description. The hymn titled Faith of Our Fathers has also fallen on hard times. Some feminists today don't like it, and they call it a sexist hymn, and have simply rewritten the hymn, changed the title to God of Our Nation, to make it more acceptable and more political acceptable today. Although we are presenting it here as it was written by Frederick Faber at the music of Henry Hemme, arranged by James Walton, sung by Tennessee Ernie Ford, one of my favorites.

goes fast, and we hope you have enjoyed this program of listening and learning. We are now on the internet, and you can find us at www.terrybosgra.com/hymns. terrybosgra.com/hymns. If you like a CD copy of tonight's program, please call me at my Hawaii cell phone. It's an 808 number, 255-6993. 255-6993. We are non-profit and sell the CD copies of the program at cost. Hope to see you next week, same time, same place. I'm Terry Bosgra. Thanks for joining us tonight, and may God bless you real.

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5: 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Today's Bible teacher is Chuck Missler, connecting the Bible to your life and the world around you. In today's study, Chuck begins his teaching on the book of Zechariah, chapter 1.
4: We're going to start a study tonight on Zechariah, and many people who teach the Bible get nervous about this book because it's not an easy book. It's considered by many to be one of the most difficult in the Old Testament. But let me tell you, it's the most messianic in the Old Testament, certainly among the minor prophets. It's sometimes called the apocalypse of the Old Testament. We're going to discover as we get into this very strange, very difficult book in the minds of many, and yet we'll see emerge all kinds of special insights. Of course, it'll present the Messiah as the branch who will remove iniquity, the stone, it'll speak about his throne, it'll speak about his temple, his coming king. We're going to encounter all these famous, incredible prophecies. It'll, of course, figure prominently in the triumphal entry. It predicts the entry on a donkey. It's fulfilled on the exact day that's described in the scripture. One of the prophecies will describe his betrayal, the amount of money that was transacted, where the transaction took place, and who finally ends up with the money. Very interesting little prophecy. And, of course, the crucifixion. Several chapters on the second coming. So you're going to discover it is a very timely book. And it focuses on the day of the Lord, or day of Yahweh, if you will. It'll talk about the return of Israel to the land in unbelief. They're passing through the Great Tribulation, the siege of Jerusalem by all the Gentile powers, and their ultimate deliverance by King Messiah. As we go through this book, we're going to constantly find all kinds of little tidbits hidden here and there. We'll find the only physical description of the Antichrist that's in the Bible that I know of. It'll even describe the weapons effects of a neutron bomb, believe it or not. Very interesting things that we'll encounter in the book of Zechariah. It also, I believe, holds the key to solving a major mystery among prophecy buffs. How do you reconcile mystery Babylon of Revelation, which seems to be so Vatican in its complexion, with the literalness of Babylon as described by Isaiah and Jeremiah? How those strange prophecies, how do they get resolved? I think Zechariah will show us the key to that. And it's the most challenging little book, second only to Isaiah in its distinctiveness and its importance as a messianic book. And of course, it's a fabulous little book. Now, before I get into the book itself, and I know we have many new people here, so if the regulars will just put up with a few preambles that I'm sure you're tired of hearing about, but I think it makes sense to put in the front end of an introduction on a new book, is our views of inspiration. Not that you need to share these, but so that you at least know what kind of bizarre views you're faced with. One of the great discoveries in my life, which is background in engineering, is that the Bible, we now discover, is an integrated message. Even though it's penned by 40 different guys into the 66 volumes that lay in your laps right now. 66 books penned by 40 different guys over thousands of years. Think about that. Yet we now discover, by examining it closely, that it is provably of a singular design. We discover not only the name, place names and all the details of the text are there by deliberate design, even the numerical properties of the text are now being revealed by computers to defy simulation. Very unusual discoveries being made every day. So we have an integrated message system, but the second point is you can prove that not only is it an integrated message, but that its origin is from outside time. And again, this is one of the things that I think it's been so useful to me. I perhaps am overemphasizing it in some of our studies, but I think that you and I have the ability to be liberated from a misconception about time that has absorbed thinkers for thousands of years. philosophers for thousands of years have argued about every conceivable thing under the sun. But the one thing most of them took for granted was that time was linear and absolute. They just implicitly did. But today we discover, thanks to the insights of Dr. Einstein and subsequent discoveries, that time is a physical dimension, a physical property. Time changes with mass, acceleration, and gravity. Now, why is that important? Because you and I tend to think of time as linear. We tend to think of a timeline. We draw a line on a blackboard from left to right, the left end being the birth of something or the beginning of an empire, and the right end of the line being the termination of the empire or the death of a person. We think of timelines. And because of that background, we tend to imagine, when we encounter the concept of eternity, we think of someone who has lots of time. We visualize a line, maybe not thinking about it this way, but we just presume that it's like a line that starts at infinity on the left and goes to infinity on the right. We think of God as someone who has lots of time, failing to appreciate that God is not subject to the restrictions of mass, acceleration, or gravity. So God is not somebody who is subject to any time constraints at all. He's outside time. And if he has the technology to create us, he has the technology to get a message to us. The question is, how does he authenticate it? How does he let us know that the message is really from him and not a contrivance or a fraud of some kind? Well, one way is to demonstrate that the message originates from outside time by describing history in advance. We call that prophecy. One of the most breathtaking realities is to discover that the Bible anticipates history in advance. The origin of Israel, its entire history, its ups and downs, including its future, and perhaps most dramatic for you and I, its present situation today, are all manifestly written in advance. And in fact, the book we're going to focus on, the book of Zechariah, is pivotal in understanding what's going on in the Middle East this week, next month, the coming years. Some very, very profound insights that God lays out in Zechariah's work. And so, now as we approach this book, we're going to approach it rather intensely, but we have a guideline that's become sort of a trademark of our ministry. We've studied the Bible for over 40 years, taught it for about 25, but as a hobby, only in the last 5 years have we ventured to do this full time. But one of the trademarks that sort of has emerged over the years is Acts 17:11. In Acts 17:11, Luke tells you about the Bereans, that they were more noble than those in Thessalonica, in that they received the word with all openness of mind, but they searched the scriptures daily to prove whether those things be so. So you need to understand that I'm relying on you to do that. And by my being able to rely on your doing that, it will allow me some freedom to skirt out in the speculative fringes a little bit. Because I'm going to trust you to not trust me. Luke tells you in Acts 17:11, don't believe anything Chuck Missler tells you, but search the scriptures daily to prove whether those things be so. But if you understand the view of inspiration we have, we speak of a high view of inspiration. Well, I think we have the highest. We think that every detail in the original is shepherded by the Holy Spirit in very profound ways. And I won't dwell on that. So many of our briefings and so forth deal with that head on. But since we have new people, we're starting a new book, I want to sort of get these premises behind us, because there's something that we probably will not spend much time on. And that's what's called textual criticism. If you read commentaries on any of the books of the Bible, you'll find typically a substantial space devoted to their authenticity and their reliability. Those are different issues. Textual issues. Did so-and-so really write such and such? And when Jesus Christ authenticates a book, that's good enough for me. I'm not going to waste time on that. I'll comment on a few things as we go, but they'll be very peripheral to our main interest, because our main interest is not to defend the book of Zechariah. It doesn't need defending. Our main interest is to try to understand what God has for you and I in this book for today, and to do so expositionally. Now, there are people, just as you, some of you probably have heard about Isaiah. There's scholars, they're typically of German origin, that wrote their doctoral thesis trying to prove there are two Isaiahs or three and all that, which just proves they've never studied John chapter 12, which destroys those theories. There's also a group, not as competent or as well known, that have tried to say that Zechariah was written by two different guys, chapters 9 through 14 being a separate book. Not so. Those arguments are thin in the first place, easily refuted, and recent textual discoveries make them pretty de minimis, in my opinion. So we're not going to spend a lot of time on that sort of thing. So Zechariah was a contemporary of Haggai, And he wrote in what's called the post-exile period. In other words, one of the main events in Israel's history was when they were made slaves to Babylon for 70 years. The prophets prior to that warned of it. The prophets during it commented on it. And then the prophets that focused after the Babylon captivity are called post-exile prophets, and Zechariah being one of the most interesting ones. He was a Levite, born in Babylon. He was born during that captivity. As I say, he was a contemporary of Haggai, a younger, of course, and he was a contemporary of Zerubbabel, who was the governor when they returned to rebuild the temple in Jerusalem. And Joshua was the high priest. Zerubbabel and Joshua will figure prominently in some of our historical comments here. Now, Zechariah was among those that returned to Jerusalem with about 50,000 captives. When Cyrus the Persian conquered Babylon, Daniel presented to Cyrus a letter written to him in which God describes his career, calls him by name, was written 150 years earlier, and describes how he was going to conquer Babylon, which of course he did. And of course, when he saw that, he was impressed. And so he gave the order to allow the subjugated Israelis to go home. And in fact, he gave them financial incentives, made a donation to the temple, gave them each a stipend to go. And so he encouraged them. Only 50,000 went. You hear all of this about the return. Only about 50,000 took advantage of this. The rest of them were very comfortably ensconced in the society at large, so they didn't go. But 50,000 did return, and they were under the leadership of Zerubbabel, the governor, and undertook to rebuild the temple. And Haggai prophesied to them, because they started with great zeal, but then they got very discouraged, and Haggai was there to encourage them. And Zechariah was a very young man, I believe, at that time. Now, the names are interesting. We're going to discover Zechariah means whom Yahweh remembers, or Jehovah remembers, if you prefer Jehovah. He's the son of Berechiah, which means Yahweh blesses, who in turn was the son of Iddo, which means the appointed time. So Yahweh remembers and blesses at the appointed time, if you look at their genealogy. And it's interesting how, you see, you have to understand, by the way, you'll see Zechariah mentioned, spoken of as the son of Iddo. He's actually the grandson. They don't have a word for grandson like we do. So a son is simply not necessarily immediate son. It could be, you know, second, third, fourth. And just like Jesus was the son of David, in a sense. But genealogically, that's 14 generations. You follow what I'm saying? Okay. In any case, it's interesting how sometimes these genealogies, the very names, seem to proclaim a truth. It's interesting that the Holy Spirit seems to encourage this, because we have this whole business of Melchizedek dealt with in Hebrews chapter 7. And the genealogy of Genesis 5 is another provocative possibility. And incidentally, Edo was mentioned in the book of Nehemiah as one of the priestly families that were returning. So we know that Zechariah was not only a Levite, he was a priest. Just as Ezekiel and Jeremiah were, interestingly enough. And now there's about 30 Zecharias in the Bible, 29 in the Old Testament alone. It's a fairly popular name. But it's interesting that in Matthew chapter 23, verse 35, we find a verse that says, that upon you may come all the righteous blood shed upon the earth, from the blood of righteous Abel unto the blood of Zacharias, son of Berechias, whom ye slew between the temple and the altar. This is Jesus making a remark in Matthew 23. But from Abel unto Zacharias, the son of Berechias. So if this is the same one, it seems like it would, on face value, might be, that tells us how Zechariah finally died, although be at an old age. The Jewish Targum states that Zechariah was the son of Iddo, was slain in the sanctuary, and was both a prophet and a priest. So there's just a little background on those guys. Josephus mentions the murder of Zechariah, the son of Berechiah, as perpetrated in the temple by the zealots just before the destruction of Jerusalem. So this is possibly the same. It could be another. Now, it's interesting that Zechariah, in a sense, his book is called The Apocalypse of the Old Testament, and in a sense, he closes the Old Testament. It's not the last book in the collection, obviously, but his prophecies, in a sense, close the Old Testament. And another Zechariah opens the New Testament with the announcement of his son, who's going to be John the Baptist. You may recall that. It's interesting that Zechariah means Jehovah remembers. His wife Elizabeth would mean his oath by some reckonings. So he also, the Zechariah in the New Testament, is also a priest. And the angel ends 400 years of silence when he announces John the Baptist to the other Zechariah. So it's kind of interesting. A book was written about 520 BC. That's roughly contemporaneous with Haggai. And however, Zechariah contains more messianic prophecies than all the other minor prophets put together. Now, let me comment about this minor. You run into this term, the minor prophets. And that's a tragic label. It's a scholastic label because we have major and minor prophets. There are four major prophets who wrote five books: Isaiah, Jeremiah, Ezekiel, and Daniel. And Jeremiah having written also the Lamentations. So there's five books that we call the major prophets. Why are they major? Only because their writings are longer. It's like a librarian's category, not very illuminating really. Minor prophets are simply small ones. Perhaps a more descriptive label comes from the Hebrew scriptures where they're known as the 12. How many minor prophets are there? 12. That's easier. See, at least you learned something with it. And by the way, Zechariah is the most prominent of them all. It is the most frequently quoted of them. There are 71 quotes or allusions in the New Testament. There's a third of these in the Gospels, but there's 31 in Revelation. And by the way, 20 of those are from chapters 1 through 8, 8 from chapters 9 through 14. So when you study the book of Revelation, you see it linked so heavily to both parts of Zechariah, the first and last half. In a sense, it destroys, in my mind, any validity to the so-called Deutero-Zechariah theories. So enough of all that stuff. Little background on the times. It's important to get a perspective of the time. Jerusalem fell to the armies of Nebuchadnezzar in 586, and that marked the finale to the kingdom of Judah, just as the Assyrians, over a century earlier, marked the end of the northern kingdom. After Solomon died, there was the civil war, and the nation of Israel split into two. The northern kingdom went from bad to worse, and God used the Assyrians to wipe them out, in effect, in 722 B.C. Judah declined, had a couple of upbeats, but in general also declined, and it was 586 that God used Nebuchadnezzar to judge the southern kingdom. And most of Jerusalem's inhabitants were ultimately deported to Babylon for the 70 years, as prophesied by Jeremiah. Jeremiah 25 and 29, there's much on that. I talked a lot about this. It was during this exile that Daniel received the revelation of the Gentile kingdoms that makes his book so prominent, and how they would be dominant over Judah and Israel until God would set up his kingdom. In other words, Daniel foresaw that the series of Gentile kingdoms, in fact, literally four of them, the fourth one in two parts, would be dominant. And this period of time that started with Nebuchadnezzar and will go to the Antichrist is called in the scripture the times of the Gentiles. Luke uses that in the book of Luke, chapter 21, verse 24, is that this it was referred to by Jesus Christ as the times of the Gentiles. When did they begin? With Nebuchadnezzar, definitively, in the book of Daniel. And when will it end? When the Antichrist is taken care of. So we're in that period of time about which the Bible says a surprisingly great deal. Now, Babylon had him slaves for 70 years, gets conquered by the Persians, and Cyrus, his decree that they could return to Jerusalem to build their temple is in 2 Chronicles 36, verses 22 and 23, which, by the way, tells you in that verse why the Babylon captivity. It's because they didn't keep the Sabbath years. We all know about the Sabbath for man, 6 days you work, the seventh you rest. We're all familiar with that. There's also a Sabbath for the land. 6 years you plowed it, the seventh you let it lay fallow. They were supposed to keep the Sabbath year for the land. They didn't. And after 490 years, God says to them, you owe me 70. That's why the Babylonian captivity is definitively 70 years long. And that's not a contrived view by some chart maker publishing a newsletter or something. That's in 2 Chronicles 36, verse 22 and 23. Now, the whole story of Cyrus encouraging them to go back and build their temple is really recorded in the book of Ezra. And they don't get very far, a very discouraging time. They ultimately do get the authority to rebuild the city, the wall around the city, to protect themselves from their enemies. And that occurs in Nehemiah. So Ezra and Nehemiah together constitute the rebuilding of the so-called Second Temple, and is a key part of the history that's the background for the book of Zechariah. Don't confuse the Joshua, the high priest, we'll encounter during this period with the Joshua way, way back that was a successor to Moses. Don't confuse the two personages. Levitical sacrifices were reinstituted on a rebuilt altar right away, and that's Ezra chapter 3. And in the second year of their return, the foundation of the temple was laid. But they had a lot of oppression from the Samaritans and other enemies and internal dissension of various kinds. And so 16 years of spiritual apathy followed. until the rule of Persian king Darius Hastaspes. And it's in the second year of Darius, about 520 BC, that God raised up Haggai, on the one hand, to encourage them in the rebuilding. He preached four sermons in 4 months and then disappeared from the scene. And 2 months after Haggai delivered his first sermon, Zechariah began his prophetic ministry, encouraging the people towards spiritual renewal and motivating them to rebuild the temple by revealing to them God's plans for the future. So Zechariah compliments Haggai, but Haggai deals with the moral issues and that encouragement. Zechariah is going to encourage them in a little different way. Same issue, to get them encouraged rebuilding their temple, but he's going to lay out the whole future. So with this encouragement, the people did complete the temple in about 5 years, 515 BC. That's in Ezra 6, roughly. Now, it's very interesting. We're going to discover the first 6 chapters of the book of Zechariah are a series of 8 visions that occur one night. Apparently, from the text, most scholars believe they all occurred one evening. 8 short, cryptic little visions. They're precisely dated. And everyone talks about the precision of the dating. I have a theory I can't prove. I have no big surprise to reveal to you as to why those dates are so precisely nailed down. I do have the conviction from other experiences with the scripture that when the Holy Spirit goes to the trouble of nailing down the date precisely, it has profound implications. For example, Daniel 9, the 70 weeks, predicts the exact day that Jesus was to ride this donkey into Jerusalem. And we'll talk about that when we get to Zechariah 9 in detail there. Many of you are familiar with that. We also notice in Genesis chapter 8, verse 4, that the Ark of Noah, the Holy Spirit tells us, that the flood of Noah ended on the 17th day of the 7th month. Now, whenever the Holy Spirit puts that in the text, there's some reason for it. And when you unravel that, you'll discover that 7th month in Exodus becomes the first month, the month of Nisan. You also discover that Jesus' crucifixion is on the 14th of Nisan, on Passover. How long was he in the grave? 3 days. So when was he resurrected? On the 17th day of the month that was the 7th month in Genesis. In other words, the new beginning after the flood of Noah was on the anniversary in anticipation of our new beginning in Jesus Christ. So when you start discovering those kinds of things, you quickly can draw the inference that whenever the Holy Spirit gives you a detail, it's for a reason. But it's a wonderful treasure hunt, because in my own searches of the prophetic, and I've gone through, I think, 24 commentaries on Zechariah, everyone comments on the precision of the dating, but no one has any theories, even cockamamie ones, as to what that, why do we need to know it was where it was? So we'll see. Haggai's first sermon was on August 29th of 520 BC. I thought I'd share that with you. Now, we probably have to translate this into other calendars too, into what the Jewish calendar looked like and how it went through perturbation. So it's probably a very ambitious study to get into this. But it was in September 21st that the temple building was resumed. Haggai's second sermon was October 17th, 520 BC. But October, November, that period that Zechariah's ministry began, he was probably 30, but that's a conjecture on my part. Because that was, he's a priest, and that would be the time that he normally started. But we know he was at least 27 or 28 by the use of the language that's used. But I suspect he was 30, because that's when a priest was started to officiate. But that's a guess on my part. And Haggai's third and fourth sermons were December 18th. Zechariah's 8 visions was on February 15th, 519. I should tell our gang to make a note of that for our calendar when we publish that. That should go on. But anyway, we'll move on here. There are many that make arguments that Zechariah, especially chapters 9 through 14, were written by somebody else purporting to be Zechariah. The arguments are based on stylistic differences, but that's frankly nonsense, because there's more stylistic commonality between the two parts than there are differences, and the differences are easily explained by the fact that he wrote the one when he was 30 and the other when he's probably 70. So he's gotten older and more mature. Who knows? But also the political situation is very different in the second part of the book. So, but there's another thing. We discover that in the Dead Sea Scrolls, there's a Greek manuscript of the book of Zechariah, and chapter 8 and chapter 9 segments, there's no break between them. So we know that it was treated as a single book in the days of Christ. He authenticates it that way, in my view. And then also, so does the Dead Sea Scrolls support that view. So these conjectures by critics, I don't think, have any serious merit. And Jesus received all 12 of the prophets, as they're called, what we call the minor prophets, as the scripture of God. And Josephus and others also present the book of Zechariah as we now have it. So these scholastic arguments, to me, do not carry a lot of weight. We're going to discover the first six chapters detail these eight visions. And they're probably, in a sense, the most troublesome part of the book, because some of them are very cryptic. And we'll try to deal with those. Then there's about two chapters of a historic interlude, which primarily deals with questions about the fast days. And remember, he was a priest, so there are some issues that will emerge there. But in all of these, prophecies leap out almost between the verses. It's very exciting. And the messianic prophecies of Jesus Christ, chapters 9 to 11, deals with those. And the first advent of Christ from 9 to 11, and the second coming of Jesus Christ will last three chapters. So we have 9 through 14 that's prophetic from our point of view in end time sense. And we'll go more into the chronology where it needs to come up. But at this point, it's probably time for us to jump in and get into the book itself. It's always hard to figure out what to put up front, a sort of introduction. But I think if there's something that I forgot to mention, it'll surface as we go through the thing. I might mention that where Haggai's ministry seems very short, Zechariah's ministry seems to have stretched over a 50-year period from about 520 B.C. through about 470 B.C., and we'll deal more with the chronology.
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0: Sunday sermon on Through the Bible. I'm Steve Schwetz, and we're in Matthew 13 with Dr. J. Vernon McGee as he walks us through his message, Some Seed. It's Jesus' powerful parable about a farmer, four kinds of soil, and what happens when God's word is sown in the world. But before we begin, let's hear a few notes from our Bible Bus family from around the world. Living proof that God is still using his word to awaken faith, connect the scriptures, and change lives. First, from Indonesia, we have Ning Si, who writes, I'm writing to tell you how thankful I am for the Javanese Through the Bible program. Each time I listen, my heart feels strengthened and my faith grows. The Word of God is shared in a way that is clear, simple, and easy to understand. The messages encourage me to remain faithful in walking with the Lord, even when life becomes difficult. There are times when I feel tired or worried, but when I listen, I often feel as if God is speaking directly to me. Many times the message fits exactly with what I'm going through. It brings me peace and renews my hope. Through this teaching, I truly sense the love of God. Thank you for everyone who makes it possible. My prayer is that the Lord will continue to use you to reach many more people and lead them to walk with Christ. And then we also heard from Buwusu, who listens in Myanmar. I am married and have two children. Some time ago, there was a serious conflict among believers in our area. A man began telling people that he was the Holy Spirit, and sadly, many people believed him. This caused a lot of confusion, and the community eventually divided into two groups, those who followed that man and those who remained faithful to God and his word. At that time, I was still a new believer. I felt very confused and discouraged, and for a while I wondered if I should even continue following God. But I decided to stay with the believers who remained faithful to the Lord. Being with them has helped strengthen my faith and has brought me great joy. Before I believed in God, my life was filled with fear, especially fear of spirits. I used to perform many rituals because I was afraid something bad might happen to my family if I didn't. But when my family heard the gospel and came to trust in the Lord, everything began to change. Now I feel a deep sense of freedom and peace. I no longer live in fear. I take you with me when I work in the fields so I can listen throughout the day. Thank you to everyone who helps bring these Bible teachings to us. And then a listener in Slovakia tells us, when I walk to work, I listen to the Bible interpretations. They inspire me. There are always something there that speaks to me, and most importantly, it reveals new connections in the Bible. Thank you, and I wish you many blessings in this ministry. And then Gia in Romania writes this, listening to your programs made me realize how far my life is from the standards of Holy Scripture. I've decided to seek the Lord's mercy for a genuine change. Thank you for the clarity with which you present the need for an authentic spiritual life. It was exactly the catalyst I needed. Well, will you partner with us as we fling the seed of God's word across the world in more than 250 languages, reaching listeners just like these? You know, every day the Bible Bus rolls through villages and cities and farms and homes around the world, carrying the truth of Scripture to people who are hungry to hear it. And you know, one of the most powerful ways that you can be a part of that work is through prayer. Our world prayer team, well, they're a family of listeners who pray as God's word goes out on Through the Bible and for those who hear it. And when thousands of us lift up these needs to the Lord together, it becomes a beautiful partnership in what God is doing, helping take the whole word to the whole world. So if you want to join our world prayer team, and who would not want to do that, then just go ahead and sign up in our app or visit ttb.org. And if God's leading you to support Through the Bible financially, you can call us at 1-800-65-BIBLE or give through our app at ttb.org. Let's pray. Father, thank you for the living power of your word. As we listen, prepare our hearts to be like good soil. Help us not to just hear, but to understand and then believe and respond so that our lives would bear fruit for your glory. In Jesus' name, amen. Now here's the Sunday sermon on Through the Bible with Dr. J. Vernon McGee.
1: Some seed, period. Some seed, question mark. Some seed, exclamation point. I trust that somehow or another that we conveyed to your hearts this morning the subject of the morning. The Gospel of Matthew, it's the open door to the Bible. If you are to understand the Bible, this is the entrance that leads to it, the Gospel of Matthew. It's not only a door, it's a swinging door. It swings back into the Old Testament and it gathers up more prophecies than any other of the Gospels. And then it swings on into the New Testament farther than any other Gospel, for it's Matthew and Matthew alone who mentions the church. If that's true, the 13th chapter of Matthew is the hinge on which the door swings. There's 7 parables here, and probably 8 parables. I believe there are 8 parables here, but that's not the important thing. These parables are the hinge on which the door swings. And then this parable of the sower, it is the first parable, and it is the parable, one of two, that the Lord Jesus Christ interpreted. Therefore, may I say to you today that this parable is the key to the 13th chapter. And if it's the key to the 13th chapter, and the 13th chapter is the hinge, and the door is the Gospel of Matthew, then may I say to you this morning, the parable of the sower is the key to the Bible, to the understanding of the Bible, and that's how important this parable really is. After our Lord gave it, he said to his disciples, it's given to you to understand the mysteries of the kingdom. This morning we want to look at this parable, which deals, as all of them deal, with this subject of the kingdom of heaven. Just what is the definition of the kingdom of heaven? It's a very difficult term for the simple reason that there's all sorts of theological divisions at this particular point today. But honestly, I think it can be reduced to the simplest common denominator and be made very simple. What is the kingdom of heaven? Why, the kingdom of heaven is the reign of the heavens over the earth. That's the kingdom of heaven. And when that takes place, then you have the kingdom of heaven down here upon this earth. And in the measure in which the kingdom of heaven reigns on this earth, you have it here. And if there is a heart today open to Jesus Christ, if there is today a life that's yielded to him, bowing to him and doing his will, then may I say there is the kingdom of heaven even today right here upon this earth. I want to go back this morning to where we began in the book of Genesis to pick up a verse of Scripture to see if this is consistent with Scripture. In Genesis 1:26, when God created Adam, this is what he said. God said, let us make man in our image, after our likeness, and let them have dominion over the fish of the sea, over the fowl of the air, and over the cattle, and over all the earth, and over every creeping thing that creepeth upon the earth. Now, my beloved, the key here is this little word, dominion. God says, I'm creating man that he might have dominion. And not only did God create Adam, a human being, but God created him a king and gave him a dominion. And that dominion was this earth. He was to rule over it. He was to have this kind of a rulership. He would rule over the fish and the beast. May I say to you that Adam could speak as the Lord Jesus spoke. You remember he said to Peter, go down, catch a fish. You'll find that the fish has our tax money there. And he went down and caught the fish, and the fish had in his mouth the tax money. Why? Because that fish was obeying Jesus Christ. Adam lost that at the fall. Adam could have said, if you please, he could have said to the wind, blow or not blow, and it would blow. Adam could say to the sea, to the tide, come in or not come in, and it would. He had dominion over this earth. But he lost it. He lost it, my beloved, at the fall. Question's always been, who got it then? Well, I believe Satan got it. You remember, he's the one that tempted Adam, and Satan is the ruler today. Came to the Lord Jesus yonder in the wilderness and said, I have something to show you. And he showed him the kingdoms of this world and he says, I'll give them to you. You remember the Lord Jesus said to James and John, the place on my right hand and my left hand, is not mine to give. But he didn't say to Satan, the kingdoms are not yours to give. Apparently they were. He's the ruler today of the kingdom of this world. He took that scepter. And from that moment on, God began a program whereby he's going to take over again this universe. And he's going to do it, of course, in his own way. And the kingdom of heaven becomes the great theme of Old Testament prophecy. Now, when since the king has been rejected, what's happened to the kingdom? What is the present condition of the kingdom? May I say that's the reason Matthew 13, with these 7 or 8 parables, happens to be so important. For these parables reveal the present manifestation of the kingdom. And let me, just a moment, be technical. The church is not here. The church is not in the 13th of Matthew at all. It happens to be Christendom. The field is not the church. The field is the world today. And the church happens to be in the world, but not of the world. And so what you have here in these parables is a picture of the present hour in which we live. And it reveals the present state of the kingdom. Now, the Lord Jesus, in these parables, reached out in life and he chose the simplest stories to illustrate the sublimest truth. Actually, it's tremendous when you begin to look at them. He took the commonplace to set forth the remarkable. He took the ordinary to reveal the extraordinary. He reached out into the natural in order to give truth concerning the supernatural. He went into the world to get an illustration in order to give out of the world truth. And he took the parable. Parable, all the simplest definition still holds good, an earthly story with a heavenly meaning. And this is the parable. We come to it. Behold, a sower went forth to sow. Behold, a sower went forth to sow. That was a familiar sight in Palestine. It's a familiar sight today in Palestine. And I saw some pictures the other night, and the pictures were showing them out in the field, sowing. Not like they did in old times. They have new machinery, but they're still sowing. And this morning, that's a familiar sight in America today. All the way from Pocatello, Idaho, to Pensacola, Florida, they're sowing this time of the year. All the way from Chicago, Illinois, to Cucamonga, California, they're sowing this time of the year. All the way from Minneapolis, Minnesota, to Mule Shoe, Texas, they're sowing. They're sowing. It's a familiar sight. They're drilling in corn. They're drilling in cotton today. They're sowing. Behold, a sower went forth to sow. You couldn't get anything that's more familiar than that, my beloved, to illustrate spiritual truth. Now, the interpretation of this parable is very simple, by the way. Only a theological professor could miss it. He's the only one that missed it. Simple, ordinary folk like you and I are, we somehow or another don't see a lot of complication. It's very simple, and the reason it is, Christ gave us the interpretation here. And there is an identification of each part and phase of this parable. And let's do some identifying. I do not want to be tedious this morning, but will you notice some things here? The sower, let's identify him. Who is he? He happens to be central in the parable. Over in verse 37, for our Lord interpreted the parable also of the darnel and the good seed. And over in verse 37, he answered and said unto them, he that soweth the good seed is the Son of Man. He himself, the one who spoke the parable, is the one who is the sower. And that, my beloved, defines the work of the Lord Jesus Christ in reference to this world today. What's he doing today? Oh, I know the saints like to say he's ascended to heaven. He's sitting at God's right hand. If you interpret that to mean he's doing nothing, then you miss it. My Father worketh hitherto, and I work, he said. He's busy today, and what's he busy doing? He's the king, and he's been rejected, and since he's rejected, he's taken his crown off. He's put it to the side. He's taken off his royal robes, and he's put on the clothes of a farmer, and he's sowing seed in the world today. That's what he's doing. You want to know what Jesus is doing at this hour? He's sowing seed. That's his business, sowing seed. Let's define that in spiritual terms. Let's translate it from agriculture to theology this morning. What's he sowing seed? What's the seed? Let's not guess. You don't have to guess in this passage. Verse 19, when anyone heareth the word of the kingdom, what is the seed? The seed's the word. Here is the seed. This is seed. This is seed. Just as potent today as any seed you put in the ground. This is seed. Word of God is seed. Let's go on. What is the field where the seed's being sown? Verse 38, I go to that. The field is the world. Field is the world. Now we have we've got our person identified. We've got the seed identified, and we've got the field identified. This is the picture. This is the picture of the Lord Jesus Christ, the sower, taking the word of God and sowing it in the world. That's his business. Hey. That's his business. Again, I want to remind you, this is not the church, this is Christendom. The field is Christendom. It's the world today. Now let's look at the operation. He's sowing seed. I come to my first one. Some seed. Period. Well, you notice verse 3. And he spake many things unto them in parables, saying, behold, a sower went forth to sow. He answered and said unto them, he that soweth the good seed is the Son of Man. Sower went forth to sow, and this sower is the Son of Man. I come back to it again. I must repeat this. It's so important. This defines the present day activity of the Lord Jesus Christ. This is his contemporary work, sowing seed, sowing the word of God in the world. In this day, he's rejected as king, as savior. But nonetheless, he's not defeated. The kingdom is coming. And while the kingdom is in abeyance, he's sowing seed. He's dressed like a farmer today. I say to you this morning, his plans have not been interrupted. Many of us speak sometimes of the postponed kingdom. Personally, I don't like that expression. I don't think he postponed anything. This thing's running according to his plan. Wasn't postponed from his viewpoint. It is from our viewpoint, but not his. Regardless of that, this is the day for sowing seed. Now, I don't want to quibble this morning, and I don't want to split hairs. But I do want to make a distinction today. And I want you to follow me for a moment. You may reject this. It's perfectly all right, because you're familiar with other terms. We speak today of preaching the word as being the harvest. May I say to you, the harvest is not the picture for today. Picture for today is sowing seed. Somebody says, but did not Christ say, pray ye therefore the Lord of the harvest to send forth laborers into his harvest? Sure he did. But do you know where it is? It's in Matthew, 15 chapters back. I want to turn to that this morning because it's well sometimes put scripture where it belongs. Will you listen to this? In Matthew 9:36, but when he saw the multitude, he was moved with compassion on them because they fainted and were scattered abroad as sheep having no shepherd. Then saith he unto his disciples, the harvest truly is plenteous, but the laborers are few. Pray ye therefore the Lord of the harvest that he'll send forth laborers into his harvest. Where is he? Well, the very next chapter, he sends them forth, and where does he send them, and what does he have them preach? He sends them to the lost sheep of the house of Israel. He says, go not to the Gentiles. And he says, tell the nation Israel, the king is here. That's their message. What is the harvest refer to? Always to judgment and to the end of an age. That's the picture. An age begins by God sowing seed. It ends by the harvest of both good and bad. Why, right here in this very chapter, we have another pattern in which he speaks along this very same line. I wonder if I might turn to it. I'll read two verses this morning. Let both grow together until the harvest. And in the time of harvest, I will say to the reapers, gather ye together first the tares, bind them in bundles to burn them, but gather the wheat into my barn. That's the end of the age, you see. That's verse 30. Then will you notice verse 39? The enemy that sowed them is the devil. Now listen to him speak, not to me. The harvest is the end of the age. When you get to the end of the age, it's harvesting. That's one reason I do think it's valid to say today we're harvesting. I think, frankly, we're gleaning today in corners because we're at the end of an age. But let's understand one thing. You've got to sow before you can have a harvest. And that's the reason I'm insisting that our scriptural term should be accurate, because harvesting refers to judgment, the end of an age. I'll give you another verse of scripture. Revelation 14:15 is the picture of the Battle of Armageddon. It's one of the most frightful pictures in scripture. Listen to this. Another angel came out of the temple, crying with a loud voice to him that sat on the cloud, thrust in thy sickle and reap, for the time has come for thee to reap, for the harvest of the earth. Right. That's judgment, my beloved. That is not evangelism at all. That's judgment that's coming upon this earth. May I say to you this morning, is this a valid picture in scripture? Well, Paul the Apostle thought that it was. Over in the third chapter of 1 Corinthians, will you listen to him now? In the Corinthian church, there was a division, been made on several subjects, but one of the things was some of them liked Apollos better than they liked Paul, and some liked Simon Peter better than they liked either one of the other two. And they were dividing the church, which was wrong. You don't divide churches on the basis of personality. That's wrong, always wrong. Listen to this, verse 5. Who then is Paul? And who is Apollos? But ministers by whom ye believed, even as the Lord gave to every man. Now listen to Paul. Did Paul understand he was out harvesting? I have planted. Apollos watereth, but God giveth the increase. All we can do is plant. It's the Holy Spirit that will give the increase. So then, neither is he that planteth anything, neither he that watereth, but God that giveth the increase. Now he that planteth and he that watereth are one, and every man shall receive his own reward according to his own labor. This is a picture of scripture. The picture of sowing seed. My business is sowing seed, my beloved. What's your business? And by the way, how's business? Are you sowing any seed in this world? That's our business today. Now, let's understand something else very clearly. That if you sow seed, there's going to be a harvest. And the psalmist in Psalm 126:6 said, he that goeth forth and weepeth, bearing precious seed, shall doubtless come again with rejoicing, bringing his sheaves with him. Can't have sheaves for the master until you've sown seed. And the seed is the word of God. And the reason that I emphasize this is because I began my ministry in the depression. And it was not only a depression financially, it was a depression spiritually. Those were difficult days of evangelism. There wasn't an evangelist anywhere in those

today or have seen in the past few years, many turn to Christ is because faithful men of the past sowed the seed. Dr. Ironside, Dr. Pettingill, many men that have already gone to be with the Lord sowed seed. Other men have labored and we've entered into their labor. You have to sow seed before you can have a harvest, my beloved. That's one of the reasons here that we've emphasized going through the Bible. We're sowing seed. That's our business. Sowing seed. This is the seed. And some folks, several of the officers that we have that are spiritually wide awake, have come to me recently and have said that, hey, that Thursday night is the best form of evangelism we have. Listen, more people have been reached here for Christ on Thursday night than on any Sunday. You know that. Why? Sowing seed. Sowing seed. I was in San Diego the other day and a fine young engineer from one of the aircraft industries came up to me and said, Dr. McGee, I've been wanting to meet you. I listened to you on the radio and I remember the first time I listened was with a friend and I asked him to turn it off. I didn't want to hear that. And he used a not a very nice word, that preacher from Los Angeles. But he said, I want you to know I started listening and I accepted Christ as my Savior. I never saw the fellow till I met him. There was a little lady that attended here on Thursday night, and she's a little bitty trick. She was the secretary for one of the officials in Douglas Aircraft. I went down there Good Friday, spoke to a great company of people. As a result of Bible classes that little woman started, she told me I was saved here on a Thursday night. We didn't know nothing about it, so she told. Sowing seed. That's my business. That's your business. How's business? We're to sow seed today, my beloved. I can't understand today why more are not sowing seed today. That's our business. That's the reason we're starting a new broadcast. That's the reason we're trying to get it out every way we can. And if I had my way this morning, I'd take down every liquor sign on Wilshire Boulevard and put the Word of God in its place. I'd sow seed. I can't understand some of these Christian businessmen that have so much money to spend for other things but are not spending it in sowing seed today. That's our business. Sow seed. He's sowing seed. Our blessed Lord this morning has on a pair of overalls. Sowing seed. I was going to bring this morning an old-fashioned seed sower, and I was going to put some seed in it, and I was going to fling it out at you this morning. But I got thinking about it. I might hit somebody in the eye. You wouldn't like it. Because I found when I sow this seed, sometimes I hit somebody in the eye and they don't like it. But you can't sue me when I do that, but you might sue the church if I threw out the real seed. I was going to throw it everywhere. This year I was going to throw it all over your choir. Sowing seed, I wanted you to see the picture. That's our business today, to sow seed. I come to the second point. Same thing, some seed, but this time it's a question mark. Some seed? Let's see the types of ground that it falls on. Four types of ground. Listen to this. 3/4 of the seed does not fall on good ground. In fact, 3/4 of the seed die and nothing comes from it at all. 3/4 of it. There's nothing wrong with the seed. This is the living word of God. You know where the difficulty is? The difficulty is with the soil. Out with the soil. I believe in election. I believe it with all my heart. I'm like Spurgeon. I wouldn't preach if I didn't believe in election. I never preach on it. Because it just happens to be true. But here is something else that's true, and that's free will. The soil determines, the kind of ground determines what's going to happen to the seed. You this morning can be any kind of ground you want to be. Yes, you can. It's up to you this morning. I have the utmost confidence this morning that I'm sowing this seed, the Word of God, and this morning it's falling right here and out here on the radio. It's falling on four kinds of ground and 3/4 of

0: It'll die. I know that. Sometimes someone very sympathetic comes up to me and says, Dr. McGee, I just wanted to speak to you and encourage you. Maybe this morning you didn't get a response. Don't worry about that at all. I'm sowing seeds. It's up to the Holy Spirit. Not me. The soil it falls on. My business is sowing seeds. What's your business? Sowing seeds. It's falling this morning on four kinds of ground. Now will you notice it? And will you please now get rid of your shovel if you brought a shovel to church today? Preacher said to me the other day, he said, most of my members bring a shovel to church. He says, when I say something, they take it up the shovel and pitch it back there. That's from the stone back there. They take a shovel and throw it back. That's from Ed Smith back there. Don't use your shovel now, will you? I wonder if you'd search your own heart this morning as we briefly now mention these four. But remember this, I picked up this little jingle over in Atlanta, Georgia the other day. When you get to heaven, you'll likely see many folks whose presence there will be a shock to you, but keep it very quiet. Do not even stare. Doubtless there'll be many folks surprised to see you there. So let's apply it to ourselves this morning, shall we? Some seed fell by the wayside. Will you notice this? When anyone heareth the word of the kingdom and understandeth it not, then cometh the wicked one, catcheth away that which was sown in his heart. This is he which receives seed by the wayside. None of these are Christians. They're all professors, but they've heard the word. The birds take the seed away. The birds, by the way, is interpreted in another parable as being the devil. The devil takes it away. Now, these are church members. They're professing Christians. They heard the word, but it was not the hearing of faith. The word was not mixed with faith at all. They have a formal faith. They nod, say yes. But to them, Christianity is a sideline. It's a sideshow. They come once on Sunday, and that ends it for the week as far as they're concerned. I like to speak of these as deep freeze. Oh, the seed will be killed in the deep freeze. They're deep freeze. They're the wayside. These are the folk that, yes, they hear it and they nod and they listen to it for years and finally go off into some cult and ism. All the number of people today that have left. The church man said to me the other day that I listened to your program, don't you get the idea that the Church of the Open Door turns out 100% members? I know one that's in a certain cult today. He knocked on my door. I bow my head in shame. I'm afraid that's true. And I'm sorry, we sow seeds. And if there happens to be wayside hearers, they're sorry. There's a deep freeze kind. Then there is the second type, the rocky ground. Will you listen to this? Verse 20. But he that received the seed in the stony places, the same as he that heareth the word, and anon with joy receiveth it. Yet hath he not root in himself, but dureth for a while. For when tribulation or persecution ariseth because of the word, by and by he's offended. These are the rocky ground here. These are the flesh. You see, the devil got the first one. The flesh gets these, and they're the opposite from the other. This is the emotional time. They with anon with joy they receive it. My, how excited they get. They shed tears. They're greatly moved. They have feeling about this thing. These are Alka-Seltzer type. They are not deep freeze. They are the fizzy type. They just fizz up when they hear the word. But believe me, after it's all gone, they are dead. I sat on the back end of a train years ago coming out of Fort Worth, Texas, and somebody dropped a Fort Worth Star telegram off. When the rear of that train went by, that paper fluttered up like that and just, oh my, how it kicked up a fuss. And then when we got down the track, you began to see it settling down like that. And then it went dead. And I looked at it and I said, I know a lot of church members just like that. A meeting comes along or something special and by, they just go to pieces. They get so excited. But when it comes down to the real study of the Word of God, they're dead. They're dead. They're rocky ground hearing. They're like a burnt out Roman camp. death. Then there's the third, the thorn. Will you listen to this, verse 22? He also that receives seed among the thorns is he that heareth the word, and the care of the world, the deceitful of riches, choke the word, and he becometh unfruitful. Cares of the world, poverty. And then at the other end, the deceitful of riches. Those two ends of the economic ladder, those that are in poverty and those that are rich, and those are the two hardest groups to reach today with the gospel. We're in a recession right now. I believe God raised up this Through the Bible program at this time for this very reason, to help people. Because only the seed today, my beloved, can help you. This is the only thing that has life today. And I like to speak of these that fall among thorns as being the Model T Ford hearers. You remember the old Model T Ford? Have you ever heard it at night trying to get up a muddy hill? Oh, how it struggles. And there are a lot of professing Christians like that today. They struggle and strive, and the tears come in, and finally they give it up. Or they become wealthy. I remember when I first came to Southern California, a man in Pasadena. Oh, how he got excited over our ministry. Anybody, he was always goading me to keep on being more and more evangelistic. Fact of the matter is, one summer he wanted to put up a tent. He was willing to pay for it. He left this area. He got rich. Wife came back. Called me, said, I'd like to talk with you. He told me his story. He left him, had to leave him. He this morning is living with another woman that he's not married to. He was the thorny type. I said, what happened to him? He seemed so zealous. He said that making money made a fool out of him. The devil gets some, the flesh gets some, and the world gets some. The world, the flesh, and the devil is ready to take the seed that is sown. These are not different types of believers. They're not believers at all. It's those who heard the word and profess to receive it. All three groups are listening this morning. I do not know who they are. Finally, briefly, come see. Verse 23. Will you notice this when we close? But he that receives seed into the good ground is he that heareth the word, understandeth it, which also beareth fruit, bringeth forth some 100-fold, some 60, some 30. Now these are the believers. And there are different types of believers. 100-fold, 60-fold, 30-fold. That's exactly, you remember what our Lord said, speaking to his own in the upper room. He said, I'm the vine, you're the branches, and my whole point is that you might bring forth fruit, more fruit, much fruit. 30, 60, 100-fold. Those are the three classes of real believers today. What's the mark of them? The first mark is this. They receive the word and they understand it. Understand. God has given to every believer the Holy Spirit. That Holy Spirit will interpret this book and give you an understanding. That doesn't mean you understand everything in it. Doesn't mean you don't need to study the word. But it does mean this, that you're given an aid that no one else has. And you can understand, and if you're sincere, he'll see that you understand. You remember the Ethiopian eunuch riding across the desert, had been to Jerusalem, the capital city for religion in the world. God's capital city, if you please. He starts out across the desert. He's reading Isaiah 53. He has no notion what he's reading. The Spirit of God, because he was sincere, said to Philip, give up this evangelistic campaign you're carrying on. Get down to the desert and speak to this man. And he's a hitchhiker. He joins on to that chariot, climbs up into the chariot, and says to this man, do you understand what you're reading? And that Ethiopian eunuch is very honest. He said, no, sir, to tell the truth, I have no notion what I'm reading. What in the world is Isaiah talking about? Is he talking about himself or some other man? And then Philip began at that scripture and preached unto him Jesus. Doesn't have a greater text than the 53rd of Isaiah to preach Jesus from, and he revealed that the one he was talking about was the Lord Jesus, who just a few short years before the Ethiopian came up, had come to Jerusalem, died on a cross, And that's the one that's depicted there. Died a substitutionary death for the sins of the world. Was buried right there, raised from the dead, and there were witnesses to it even in the days of the Ethiopian eunuch. And the Ethiopian eunuch says to him, I never saw that before, and I've been coming here to Jerusalem every year. And he's born again and understood it. He received the seed in the good ground. There's the other mark, bring forth fruit, all of God's children. You see, God doesn't have any shade tree. All of his trees are fruit-bearing trees. All the seed that he sows is to bring forth fruit. Now, some won't bring forth as much as others. Actually, only one-fourth of the seed ever fell in good ground, and only one-third of that brought forth a hundredfold. That means, I think, according to my arithmetic, one-twelfth ever really brings forth a real harvest. But may I say that this group, these are the atomic seeds. I saw an advertisement the other day in one of these journals that's a seed catalog, and it said they had some atomic seeds. Believe me, here's atomic seed right here. And these are atomic seed believers, those that hear it and those that believe it. My business is sowing seed. I've been sowing seed this morning. It's been falling on four kinds of ground. What kind of ground are you? Thank God for the privilege in this day. It's the greatest day to live. It's the greatest day to witness. It's the greatest day to sow seed. I thank God for the privilege of sowing seed. My business is sowing seed. What's yours?
1: 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Are you passing along a verse maybe to a friend or listening with family members? 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I'm Steve Schwetz, and as we go, I'm praying that this blessing would be over you. Hebrews 13:20-21 says, Now may the God of peace, who brought our Lord Jesus back from the dead, the great shepherd of the sheep, equip you with everything you need to do his will. 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
5: 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The book of Genesis lays the foundation for all matters addressed in the rest of the Bible: the nature of God, His sovereignty in creation, man's purpose, sin, marriage, family, and why we need a Savior are all introduced and explained in Genesis. When we see that the first and most foundational book of the Bible can be trusted in all matters, including science, it builds confidence in the rest of the inspired Word all the way to Revelation. I'm Frank Sherwin, zoologist and research associate with the Institute for Creation Research. Join me for today's show of Science, Scripture, and Salvation. We've all seen this amazing molecule on the cover of science and news magazines and in movies and nature programs. It's deoxyribonucleic acid, or DNA, God's amazing molecule of life. It's an informational molecule forming the genetic material of all cells. Its sequential of paired nitrogenous bases constitute what has been called the famous genetic code. In the 1950s, Crick, Watson, and Rosalind Franklin did the research which revealed the DNA polynucleotide looked like a twisted ladder. It's composed of two anti-parallel strands that run in opposite directions. DNA is the ultimate store of molecular information in cells. It's organized into what we call chromosomes. Now, people, for example, have 46 chromosomes, upon which many thousands of genes, that is, units of heredity composed of nucleotides, are found. One cannot discuss DNA without also addressing the nature of what is called the gene. What exactly is a gene? Well, that's a good question. In the 21st century, the definition of a gene continues to become more convoluted, with the possibility that the word, like the word life, will remain a challenge to define. Confusion over what exactly a gene is has been added to by discoveries made through ongoing investigations into genome, that is, the total genetic material within a cell or individual. Take, for example, the amazing genetic discovery called the splicing code that was announced in Nature magazine in 2010 by computer scientists and molecular biologists. A news release at the time declared, and I quote, "Researchers at the University of Toronto have discovered a fundamentally new view of how living cells use a limited number of genes to generate enormously complex organs such as the brain," end quote. This amazing splicing code directs when and how the genes and regulatory elements are to be assembled by a communication network. In this splicing code that's discussed in Nature magazine, volume 465, researchers used algebra, geometry, probability theory, vector calculus, information theory, code optimization, and other advanced methods. This exceedingly complex code certainly doesn't sound like it was put together through time, chance, and natural processes, as evolutionists sincerely wish. If you've discussed human evolution with someone, they probably mentioned the well-worn and wrong statistic that states man and chimpanzee, that supposedly our closest evolutionary ancestor, as having 98% the same DNA. How would a creationist respond to this seemingly convincing statistic? Well, ICR scientist Dr. Jeff Tompkins stated, and I quote, "For the past several decades, the standard mantra has been that humans are 98% genetically identical to chimpanzees. However, this claim is based on cherry-picked data and does not take into account the vastly different regions of the two respective genomes." Dr. Tompkins continues, Major research published over the past decade comparing human and chimpanzee DNA was recently reviewed and critiqued. In every publication, researchers only reported on the highly similar DNA sequence data and discarded the rest, apparently because it was too dissimilar, end quote. In fact, says Dr. Tompkins, when the DNA similarities from these studies were recalculated using the omitted data, markedly lower levels, between 81 and 86% similarity, were found. One thing is abundantly clear. When creatures are only 80% similar in their DNA, it's time to put the cork back in the champagne bottle and put away the party hats. The celebration was way premature. But some evolutionists, desperate to have chimpanzees as their cousins, will say 80% is the same DNA is still a significant number. Really? Good science shows chimpanzees, like people, eat the same food, drink the same water, and breathe the same air. Because of this, much of their DNA is the same, because regulatory proteins called enzymes must break down the same foods, whether it was eaten by a chimp or a man. Same thing goes with breathing the air and drinking the water. The same exact enzymes must be used, whether it's a mouse, a rat, a bat, a chimpanzee, or a person. This does not mean a common ancestor, but it does mean a common creator. Let's take a short break. I'll continue on this topic when we come back.
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5: 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DNA on occasion can become mutated, that is, a change in the chemical structure of the molecule. This results in a change in the characteristics of the plant, animal, or person. The majority mutations are changes in the individual genes, but there may also be large structural changes in the chromosomes. The modern evolutionist believes that new traits come about by chance, but these random changes in a gene or mutations belie that idea. Other than horror movies where we see the effects of mutations producing new traits, what we see today in the real world are mutations causing genetic defects such as hemophilia, albinism, and Tay-Sachs disease. The popular lab animal, the common fruit fly, has been mutated for over a century, but such procedures has never produced a better fruit fly. So mutations are real, they are something we observe, and they do make changes in traits. But do they produce beneficial evolutionary traits? The answer is no. There are limits to extrapolating from random mutational changes of our DNA into real molecules to man evolutionary changes. As creation scientist Gary Parker says, mutations, yes. Evolution, no. There are mathematical challenges to mutational changes forming new structures and creatures. Mutations are fairly rare, occurring on an average of once in every 10 million duplications of a DNA molecule. But since our bodies are made up of about 100 trillion cells, the odds are quite good that we have cells with a mutated form of almost any gene. The mathematical problem for evolution comes when you want a series of related mutations of DNA. What are the odds of getting three sequential mutations in a row? The answer is 1 in 1 billion trillion. This is an incredible challenge to evolution. To turn a fish into the first amphibian millions of years ago, the evolutionist needs a lot more than just three sequential mutations of DNA. Evolutionist Cardong said in his 2012 university text regarding vertebrates, and I quote, "Hundreds, if not thousands, of favorable mutations must occur in ripodystrian fishes to prepare them for their pioneering trek to land, end quote. Creationists do not rely on such incredible odds. Contrary to evolutionary theory, not only is the DNA molecule clearly designed, there are limits as to how much it can be mutated. It's been known for some time that DNA possesses the incredible ability to repair itself when damaged. But how did such self-repair come about? Time and chance, or purpose and special creation? It's difficult enough for the secularist to explain a Darwinian step-by-step description of the origin of a functional DNA molecule from raw chemicals. But how did the over 130 known DNA repair genes of people evolve that help with DNA repair? Surely, as DNA was evolving from lifeless chemicals, it would need the attention of DNA repair molecules that could only evolve later on, having been programmed by, you guessed it, DNA. The amazing and dedicated pioneering work of biologists, mostly conducted in the 1970s and 80s, opened up what has been called a large research field of biology. ICR's Brian Thomas said, and I quote, "Investigators around the world continue to uncover new enzymes and communication networks, including feedback protocols and cellular subroutines, all aimed at protecting DNA. Good thing this happens in every cell on the planet, because otherwise DNA would lose vital information," end quote. This is why living things need repair enzymes. DNA is amazing enough, but its automatic error correction utilities are enough to stagger the imagination. There are dozens of repair mechanisms designed by God to shield our genetic code from damage. Finally, it should be noted that it takes DNA to make and correct DNA by way of proteins. You can't have proteins unless they are programmed by DNA, but you need proteins to make DNA. It's a no-win situation for the secularist who doesn't tolerate God in their naturalistic equation. George Cody, an Origin of Life researcher, said, quote, "No one knows anything about the origin of life. But Jesus said in John 14:6, I am the way, the truth, and the life." We at ICR maintain that life only comes from life, and that life is the Creator Himself. Thank you for joining us on Science, Scripture, and Salvation, a radio ministry of the Institute for Creation Research. That's all the time we have for our program today, but we would love to connect with you through our website at icr.org. For over 45 years, ICR has equipped believers with evidence of the Bible's accuracy and authority by showing how science supports the Genesis creation account. 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
1: God's work is no stroll through the garden. Anyone engaged in ministry will encounter an uphill journey. And unless you're prepared for the climb, it might be tempting to give up. Today on Insight for Living, Chuck Swindoll teaches from Isaiah chapter 6, where the prophet received his calling. Immediately, Isaiah sensed his inadequacy. He wanted to quit. But whether you're engaged in full-time missions or another profession, we can all glean insight on both the challenge and the reward of following God's call. Chuck titled his message, Strengthening Your Grip on Missions.
2: Isaiah felt lonely. What God did in his life was not to push him as a member of the military forces of Judah overseas. He simply saw fit to snuff from his life a friend named Uzziah. This young Israeli discovered that his friend had died. Uzziah's death was as untimely as Lincoln's in 1865. If ever they needed a king that walked with God, they needed him then, and he died. The Living Bible seems to capture the significance of that death by putting the first sentence, closing at the words, well, let me read it from the Living. The year King Uzziah died, I saw the Lord! Exclamation point. Links them together. I think that's the way it was. It was the year when the world seemed to come to a stop. It was a year when the cave fell in on him. Brings up the first of five principles I want to share with you from these verses. God uses circumstances to make us aware of his presence. For some of you, it has been the loss of a friend. For others, the loss of a mate, death or divorce. For others, it has been the loss of a job, or the news of a crippling illness that is creeping onto your life, or that of your loved one. For some, it's been the surprise of a move, and you're going to have to pull up roots and go somewhere else. And human as we are, our tendency is to fight back and to say, what right does he have to intervene and to invade my life? When I have it mapped out like I think it ought to be, and it's working so far, it's so smooth, it's so simple, why all the rototilling of my life? Who is this distant deity? Is he peeved? Is he angry? You see, circumstances are designed to make us aware of God's presence. Whatever the circumstance, God is in it, and he is making his presence known. Isaiah was what we would say at church. He was in the temple. He was in worship, perhaps weeping, and the grief of his friend Uzziah. In the year King Uzziah died, I saw the Lord. I saw him in control. And I saw him high. I saw him lifted up. Isaiah saw him up there. And the a train of his robe filled the temple. He was everywhere. Think of that. All over the place was the presence of the Lord. You see, the death of Uzziah had stopped Isaiah in his tracks, and God suddenly came to his attention, and he saw the Lord lifted up high with perspective, sovereignly seated on the throne. You will never fully understand what we call the call of God until you see him high and lifted up, until you see him filling your circumstances, until you read him in all of the empty places. Then you'll say, I understand. The New International Version calls these creatures that were flying about the Lord seraphs. A seraph, plural form in Hebrew, is seraphim. They're angelic creatures. With two of those wings, they covered their face. With two of their wings, they covered their feet and the lower torso. And with two of their wings, they flew about the throne. Imagine that. Talk about a moving sight. They fluttered all over the throne. They were all about the presence of God. And Isaiah saw them as they moved about. And lo and behold, they began to speak. They stood above him. They flew around him. Verse 3. One called to another. Merrill Unger suggests from their antiphonal chant, we may conceive them to have been ranged in opposite rows on each side of the throne. So one group on this side began to say, holy, holy, holy is the Lord God of hosts. The earth is full of his glory. And they answered back, holy, holy, holy, Lord God of hosts. The earth is full of his glory. Holy, holy, holy, holy, holy, holy. The place was alive with sound. Second principle, God reveals his character to make us see our need. God reveals his character to make us see our need. That's the way it was. Isaiah stumbled into that temple to worship, and he saw the Lord high and lifted up. He remembered his dead friend, Uzziah. And that same year, visited by the Lord, Isaiah begins to hear, the Lord God is holy, infinitely holy. That's why the name is repeated three times. Infinitely holy. More holy than you can imagine. More holy than any man or woman on this earth. And that's why he responds with his need, I am ruined. He says in verse 5, woe is me. The Berkeley Bible says, alas for me, I feel beaten. The living says, my doom is sealed. For I am a foul-mouthed sinner, a member of a sinful, foul-mouthed race. Isaiah said, Lord, when I see you infinitely holy, high and lifted up, I respond, oh, I'm ruined. I'm a man of unclean lips, and I dwell among a people of unclean lips. My eyes have seen the King, the Lord of hosts. A few miles from where we live here in Fullerton is the Laguna Festival of the Masters, Pageant of the Masters. And this Laguna Arts presentation every year provides a vast number of the masters that come to life. And we who have been there have sort of oohed and awed our way through the presentation. Night falls and lights go down, and stepping into these frames are living creatures, living people. Some have been sprayed with silver or sprayed with gold, or they have the garments of the medieval era, and they strike a pose, and then they hold it, almost as if not breathing, for a period of a few minutes. That's what Isaiah saw. Framed in the heavenlies were flaming angels. But this one was different because one stepped out of the frame and moved toward him with a live coal from off the altar in his hand. He spotted Isaiah in the worship, and he, with a coal in his hand, moved toward Isaiah. The one who had just said, woe is me, disqualified. Before we watch what happens, I want to say that there isn't a person here today who hasn't reason to say, I am ruined. Some of you say, oh, if you only knew the temper, the terrible temper that I struggle with. Others of you, a financial mess I have made of my life. Others, I can't speak very well in public. Others will say, I have a record of illness. I'm not strong. Some would say, I have been in prison. Some would admit, I have been in deep trouble. I am a divorcee. I have been on drugs. I'm in no shape to think that God could speak to me. For whatever it's worth, and I suggest it only for the practical value, I think Isaiah battled with profanity. Woe is me. When pressure mounts and the stress is great, I'm a man like men around me. I become profane. Will you notice what the angel touches when he visits the prophet in distress? Verse 7, he touched my mouth. My mouth? Not the scroll from which he would speak as God's prophet. He touched my mouth. The very area of struggle in my life, the very area of need, he touched my mouth and he said, your iniquity is taken away. Your sin is forgiven. You're freed. You're useful. You're clean. You can do it. Maybe it was this scene that Bill Gaither saw when he wrote, shackled by a heavy burden, neath a load of guilt and shame. Then the hand of Jesus touched me, and now I am no longer the same. You think God can't handle that thing you're using to keep you from him? He's not running low on seraphs, you know. The fire hasn't gone out on the altar. My vision was so limited. I still struggle with limited vision. Not this kind, though that's becoming more a problem. Look like I'm wearing Coke bottle bottoms these days. Or eyes are getting so bad. No, I have trouble with faith. I have trouble with doubt. I have trouble seeing down the road. I'm not good in long-range planning. Today's a big enough load, to say nothing of planning for 5 years from now. He touched my eyes. He caused me to see outside my own backyard. You see, God reveals his character to make us see our need, and it's often in contrast. God gives me his vision to show me how limited mine is. God showed Isaiah his holiness to show him how impure his own lips were. And all he asks is admit the need, admit the limitation, and I'll visit you with a coal from the altar. That's not going to stand in my way. You're to be used by me, and I will assure you I can handle that thing you're saying is keeping you from me. Verse 8 begins with a great word. Then I heard the voice of the Lord. Principle number 3, God gives us hope to make us know we are useful. Would you notice what God says to Isaiah? Whom shall I send? Who will go for us? This is God. Couldn't he handle it? Why, he's God, he can handle anything. But in God's sovereign plan, he arranges things so that people become a part of that plan. Certainly he could send angels to cover this earth with his message. That isn't his plan. His plan is to uproot people and to pull them up from their familiar circumstances and then to send them on their way. You see, God saw a world Isaiah never saw. God was high and lifted up. He saw the borders of Judah. He saw into and beyond Assyria. And God, looking all about, said, whom shall I send for them? Who will go for us? Ever been bored at a ball game and you roll up the program and you look through it like this? Sure you have. You've done that. I've seen people do that in church services at times. They look through. You know who I see? I see about 20 people when I do that. About 20 folks. When I take it away, I see 2,500. I see 20 when I roll it up. But when I take it away, I can see the whole thing. The all of Isaiah's life, he had just sort of rolled up his life and looked that way. And God said, oh, who will go for us? Isaiah, it's bigger than where you think it is. Do you realize when I was sitting on that bus in 1957 in the winter of that year, and I was on my way to Pendleton, and one day later on my way to Okinawa by way of Japan, a stop in Formosa, do you realize what I thought of God? I thought God was an American. I thought he spoke with a Texas accent. He liked fried okra and, you know, red beans and cornbread and T-bone steak, barbecue. Why, I had never heard a shamisen in my life until I was in Japan and I heard the plucking of a new music. My whole world was wrapped up in my own life. I had never seen, I had never thought of a world different from my own, and neither have most of you. You've got your life mapped out. You've got it arranged. Why change it? It's a hassle. It's expensive to do that. I mean, what's the family going to do? Now, I'll tell you, it's just the fourth principle. God expands our vision to make us evaluate our availability. Who will go for us, Isaiah? God expands our vision to make us evaluate our availability. You done that lately? Who in the world can use a guy this age? Well, I don't know of a mission board that wouldn't. With a few basic qualifications, you're on your way. Well, I've never been to seminary. Well, that may be in your favor, friend. All I know is printing. I got it under my fingernails. Well, how about printing in Japan? How about Mexico? How about Germany? How about Scandinavia? How about putting that profession to work somewhere else? Oh, look at Isaiah. Then I said, here am I. Send me. That's simple. You'd think, well, that's the way he'd been doing. Oh, no, not all of his life. No. He'd walked in there grieved, broken over his circumstances. His Uzziah friend had died. And all of a sudden, he's got a world on his heart, and he walks out saying, Lord, Adonai, send me. Take me. I'll go. I'm available. I love that. Because that's what I said on that bus at night. All of a sudden, I came into the life of some men I had never met. And I thought, could it be? Could it be? Wow. Now, in your mind, when you think of that, you think of the excitement, the thrill, the success, quote unquote, of the field. Wouldn't it be great to come back to the Fullerton Church, stand up and say, 3 million people came to know Christ last year because I shared. Oh, wait. Look at the next verse. He said, go and tell this people. See, as soon as he said, I'll go, then God said, fine, that's it. Go and tell this people. You're going to find that they're going to keep on listening, but they won't perceive. They'll keep looking, but they won't understand. Their hearts will be insensitive. Their ears will be dull. Their eyes will be dim. They won't even see with their eyes. They won't hear with their ears. They won't understand with their heart. They won't repent and be healed. Can you imagine, Isaiah? Can you understand verse 11? Lord, how long? Doesn't that sound typical? Sounds like Habakkuk. Ever read Habakkuk? Some of you have read Habakkuk, the prophet. I mean, the people were miserable, wicked, godless, and he said, Lord, what are you going to do? And the Lord said, I've got a plan, but you wouldn't believe it. Tell me, I believe it. The Lord said, I'm going to use the Chaldeans. I can't believe it. How long are you going to do that? What do you mean? You're taking something awful and you're dealing with something bad. Like killing a roach with a shotgun, you know? Burn down the barns to get rid of the rats. You know, that doesn't fit. God's timing is like that. Mary was too young to have a baby. Elizabeth was too old to have a baby. Principle number 5, God tells us the truth to make us focus on reality. I'm not gonna shoot you a crooked stick, Isaiah. It's gonna be tough. You're gonna be in those villages, and you're gonna look around at times, and you're going to say, where are those that have heard the message, and they will not emerge? You will slug it out year after year, Isaiah, and you will not have hundreds and thousands of people following in your wake. That's not reality. He answered, you'll do it until the cities are devastated and without an inhabitant, until the houses are without people, and the forsaken places are all over the land. You see, friend, the mission call is not, where can I go to be successful? But Lord, what do you want me to do? And my answer will be yes. The results are yours. It won't be a divine P&L. You see, it won't be a follow-up in some business term. It will be obedience. That's the issue. Obedience. Some teenager sitting here right now listening to these words, you haven't the foggiest idea what your future holds, and unless I miss my guess, God's checked out. haven't given one serious, significant thought to the possibility of changing your whole career plans to push yourself toward that area of service he might want for you. I speak to some attorney or some physician. Never thought that maybe a part of your summer could be given to some phase of ministry that would absolutely save the health of an area or serve a group of people outside your own backyard. We don't think like that. God uses circumstances to make us aware of his presence. God reveals his character to make us see our need. And then he gives us hope to make us know we're useful. Then he expands our vision to help us evaluate our availability. And finally, he tells us the truth to make us focus on reality. Well, on a lonely ride on a bus, when I felt forsaken, distant, angry even, God stepped in my life and said, "You're my child, but you're struggling against me rather than walking with me." One very wise sage wrote, "Let's not yield to anxious forebodings for the future of the church or of our land. God has provided against all contingencies, in some unlikely quarter, in a shepherd's hut or an artisan's cottage. God has yet his prepared and appointed instrument. As yet the shaft is hidden in his quiver in the shadow of his hand. But at the precise moment at which it will tell with the greatest effect, it will be produced, launched on the air." Tuck your children in at night. Does it ever dawn on you that God's wanting to pull one or two or maybe all of them out of the nest and use them for his glory? 3 years after the Civil War, when we were licking our wounds and wondering what we were going to do next, Mary Thompson had vision beyond her years. She wrote, "Give of thy sons to bear the message glorious. Give of thy wealth to speed them on their way. Pour out thy soul for them in prayer victorious, and all thou spendest, Jesus will repay." 5 bodies floated face down in the Curay River in Ecuador, in the interior. The American press came with its constant message of sarcasm. In vain, what a waste." But who knows how many thousands said yes because of 5 men who died reaching the Alcus, who have now been evangelized, by the way. I was one of them. In my own way, I was as distant from God as that Alca Indian that had never heard of Christ. On a lonely Greyhound bus, my life was stopped, turned around. May we pray. Surely your presence has been in this place. We have felt your power and your grace. We have even heard the rush of angel wings. We've seen glory on each face. Thank you, Father, for ministering in this timely way. Thank you for the precious reminder of my own memory at a time when I thought you had forsaken me forever. You really had moved closer than ever in my life. Thank you for patiently dealing with this stubborn man and bringing me to a place of realization. Now I pray that as you speak and urge and woo and win through these who have listened so carefully today, that you will be glorified in whatever comes from this service. We have made every effort not to play on the emotions or use guilt to shame people into a change in their career, Father. May your Spirit take up the torch, bring on the coals, and speak. In the name of Christ, we pray. Amen.
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I'm Bill Meyer, inviting you to hear Chuck Swindoll's biblical answer next weekend on Insight for Living.

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1: With a practical word on what to pray when praying for someone who is hurting, here's Pastor Damian Kyle.
2: Someone who is physically very ill or in the middle of a completely disorienting trial, one of the things I pray most often for them is, Lord, would you give them something from your throne, something that they will recognize is from you, your voice. Bring a word to their remembrance in order to help them have perspective in the middle of this massively hard trial that they find themselves in the middle of. Because at a time like that, no human voice can help us.

0: Hearing a prophetic word is powerful, so to pray for it is helpful, and so is studying the prophetic word. We'll do that today here on According to the Scriptures with Damian Kyle. Last time we were looking back historically and seeing fulfilled prophecy. We'll do much of the same today as we head back into chapter 11 of the book of Daniel.
1: The division of the Greek Empire, focusing in on two kingdoms within the Greek Empire, and then the great battles and all and that would take place, and then the details of the back and forth of all of it. And all of it was in the future at the time that it was given. And that tendency that sometimes we can be tempted to have it, to think, well, let's get on to the part that has to do with the future, something that does with us. But it's important to remember, when that prophecy was given, all of it was future for God's people. It's amazing what we're reading, and the testimony that the fulfillment of prophecy is to the divine inspiration of the Word. Only God could know these kind of things. And so, again, we have to stop and put ourselves in the shoes of the Jewish people and what this would have meant to them during that trying time, to look at the prophecy of Daniel and go, it is unfolding just like God said it would. God is in control. This is a mess, but we're going to be okay. And that's what the prophecy was intended to do. It is for the Jewish people, even as the fulfillment of prophecies in our day are intended to produce that same effect within us. We see what's going to happen. We see the detail. We see it unfolding before our very eyes. The details of the Olivet Discourse and the Book of Revelation and 1st and 2nd Thessalonians and Isaiah and Ezekiel, all of it coming to pass right before our eyes, right now as we sit as Christians in this room and in this age. And all of it's intended that as we see the uncertainty of all of it and wonder what's going to be the future of the church, what's going to be the future of Christians, what's going to be the future of the world, that we would turn to those scriptures for comfort in the same way that they did in that period between the two testaments that all of this was speaking about. Now, in verse 21, we come to this awful, terrible human being by the name of Antiochus Epiphanes. And so we saw a little bit about him in Daniel chapter 8. And I refer you to Daniel chapter 8 for any kind of a fuller handling and understanding of him. But there's a sense in which verses 1 through 20 constitute an introduction to this very, very vile persecutor of the Jewish people, Antiochus Epiphanes, who is a type in the Old Testament of the Antichrist who would come. As we mentioned back in Daniel chapter 8, he's the one that took on, he was just simple Antiochus. He took on the title of Epiphanes, which means the illustrious one. Can you imagine making a business card? You feel a little self-conscious. I wouldn't do it just because it'd be too much to live up to. Maybe in my 20s I could live up to being an illustrious one. But at this age, I have no interest in it at all. I don't have the energy for it. So I'll just go with Damian. But this is how serious he took himself. But behind his back, he was given a nickname, Epimanes, which means the madman. So kind of a play word. They're both E words. And so at this point in history, as the prophecy goes forward, the Seleucid kingdom had become the dominant of the two kingdoms. In verse 21, and in his place shall arise a vile person, speaking of Antiochus Epiphanes, to whom they will not give the honor of royalty, but he shall come in peaceably and seize the kingdom by intrigue. And so he did seize the throne. It was rightly belonged to his nephew, and he had himself proclaimed as king, and so he didn't ascend the throne by a rightful succession or by war, as the prophecy said, but that he would do it by intrigue. The account goes on, verse 22, with the force of a flood they shall be swept away from before him and be broken, and also the prince of the covenant. And after the league is made with him, he shall act deceitfully, for he shall come up and become strong with a small number of people. And so all of his enemies, we're told here, would be defeated very early in his reign. He won a military victory that caused people to overlook all of the intrigue and manipulations that he did in order to unlawfully gain the throne. And we're told that he entered into a covenant treaty with the leader of the army that he had defeated, Ptolemy, to then assist him in securing his throne in Egypt, because his younger brother had taken it away from him. And Antiochus thought that this would give him a foothold in Egypt. But upon restoring Ptolemy back to his rightful reign in Egypt, the two brothers reconciled in Egypt and aligned together to push Antiochus and his army back from a fortress that they held on the border of Egypt. Verse 24, and speaking of Antiochus, he shall enter peaceably even into the richest places of the province. And he shall do what his fathers have not done, nor his forefathers. He shall disperse among them plunder, spoil, and riches, and he shall devise his plans against the strongholds, but only for a time. And so under the pretense of peace, Antiochus Epiphanes, as was prophesied here, he took the most fertile lands in the area. He invaded them that were around him, Egypt, Israel, in order to plunder their wealth. And then he distributed the wealth with his followers in order to buy and maintain their loyalty, but his plans to overrun the fortresses of Egypt, they were never realized. And then verse 25 here, he shall stir up power and his courage against the king of the south with a great army, and the king of the south shall be stirred up to battle with a very great and mighty army, but he shall not stand, for they shall devise plans against him. Yes, those who eat the portion of his delicacies shall destroy him, his army shall be swept away, and many shall fall down slain. And so the Egyptian king Ptolemy Physcon, he was undermined by those in his kingdom who should have supported him, but they were moles. They should have supported him in his battle against Antiochus, but he was undermined them and then was defeated by Antiochus. And this refers to Antiochus Epiphanes' first campaign against Egypt in 170 BC. Verse 27, both these kings' hearts shall be bent on evil, and they shall speak lies at the same table, but it shall not prosper, for the end will be at the appointed time. And so Antiochus and his Egyptian counterparts, they attempted these various agreements and attempts at conditions of peace, but because both of them were lying and lying in the negotiations didn't succeed at all. Verse 28, and while returning to his land with great riches, his heart shall be moved against the Holy Covenant, so he shall do damage in return to his own land. And so as Antiochus is returning to his own land, following his victories, he is laden with all kinds of wealth, and he proceeds to do great damage to the land of Israel. And here we see an early indication of his hatred of the Jewish people and of his desire now to spoil the temple of the wealth that is found there. So after plundering Egypt, the king goes home by way of Israel, and as he goes home by way of Israel, he finds an insurrection is going on there against him. As you might remember in chapter 8, the word had come back to the Jews that Antiochus had been defeated in battle against the Ptolemies, but he hadn't. And Antiochus had put his own high priest in over the Jews, supplanting the legitimate high priest of the Jews. And when the Jews heard that Antiochus had been defeated, they then got rid of his high priest and put the rightful high priest in place. When they find out that he wasn't defeated, that he won the battle, and Antiochus comes back up through the land, and he realizes that they had tried to pull this insurrection off, he goes berserk and begins a horrible, horrible persecution of them, massacring 80,000 men, women, and children, and then he looted the temple with the help of his evil high priest. Then in verse 29, as all of it continues, and at the appointed time he shall return and go toward the south, but it shall not be like the former or the latter. For ships from Cyprus shall come against him, therefore he shall be grieved and return in rage against the Holy Covenant and do damage. And so 2 years later, really all the way through verse 35 here, 168 BC, he attempts a second military expedition into the south against Egypt. He wasn't successful, and everything went, as we see in verse 30, everything went as planned initially, and then he ran head-on into the emerging power of the world at that time, and that was Rome, who were now gaining control of Alexandria there in Egypt. And so the ships from Cyprus, as they're referred to there in verse 30, refers to the Roman ships that had come to Alexandria at the request of the Ptolemies, and carrying a letter from the Roman officials forbidding Antiochus to engage in a war with Egypt. Antiochus, as he's standing on a beach with these Roman officials who are giving him this ultimatum to return back to Syria without bothering Egypt, he asked them for a little bit of time to think about it. Famously, as he's trying to gain some time in order to defy the edict, the Roman emissary drew a circle in the sand around Antiochus and demanded that he give his answer before he stepped out of the circle. And Antiochus had no interest in taking on Rome or defying Rome at this particular point in time. It would have meant to take on a budding empire, and he didn't want to declare war on Rome. This was a humiliating defeat for Antiochus, and so it talks about him losing heart. He has no option but now to return to his own land. So halfway through verse 30, so he shall return and show regard for those who forsake the Holy Covenant. And so he's humiliated, he's enraged, and as he and his military made their way home through back to Syria like a bully, he vents all of his anger upon the Jews now for a second time. And this history, we looked at it briefly in chapter 8, but so much of it is recorded. The best historical source related to it is 1st and 2nd Maccabees. And so he's humiliated, he's enraged, and he sends an officer to Jerusalem pretending that he is coming now in peace. But on the Sabbath day, he suddenly attacks the Jews. He massacres even more people. He plunders the city, and he had apparently sympathizers among some of the Jewish population who betrayed their own people, and then he rewarded them as a result. As you go here into verse 31, and forces shall be mustered by him, and they shall defile the sanctuary fortress, and then they shall take away the daily sacrifices and place there the abomination of desolation. And so, as a part of his rage against the Jews, he polluted the holy altar of the temple by offering a pig. A lot of us have been on this journey through the scriptures since Genesis. And a pig was unclean. I mean, it was just an attempt to poke them in the eye and humiliate them in a massive way. And so he slaughters this female pig on the altar. He then forbids the continuance of the daily sacrifices. Again, Daniel, the prophecy is speaking of it come to pass. All of it came to pass exactly as was declared. He then issued orders that the Jews should cease their worship. And then he erected an image of Zeus in the area of the holy place, and by virtue of doing that, between the pig and the image of Zeus, he desecrated the temple. In other words, it became a desolation. Nobody would come there to worship now among the Jews until the purification of all of it under the Maccabees, and you can read that on your own. But all of these actions, as you see in verse 32, speaking of the Maccabeans and others who rose up against this despicable abomination, those who do wickedly against the covenant, he shall corrupt with flattery. He found Jews to placate in his plans, but the people who know their God, there's always a remnant among God's people, shall be strong and carry out great exploits. And these actions of Antiochus Epiphanes then led to the Maccabean revolt, one of the highlights and mountaintop kind of events in Jewish history. And then in verse 33, and those of the people who understand shall instruct many. Yet for many days they shall fall by the sword and flame, by captivity and plundering. And so Antiochus killed tens of thousands of Jews in his determination to put down the revolt under the Maccabeans by force. And then verse 34, now when they fall, they shall be aided with a little help, but many shall join with them by intrigue, and some of those of understanding shall fall to refine them, purify them, and make them white until the time of the end, because it is still for the appointed time. And so some Jews did defect to Antiochus, even while others were remaining strong against him and fighting against him. It's awful how that kind of thing can happen. This period in Jewish history is described here prophetically as being a time of purging and a separation of the true from the false, the motivations. Not every Jew was a good Jew historically, and it was to separate and show who really loved God and cared, and those who were courageous versus those who were cowardly or faint-hearted. And again, all of these events took place in that 400-year period between the Old Testament and the New Testament. And what we have read, I tend not to commend audiences and congregations, not that I have a bunch of them, I only have one. I should say people, for being attentive to the Word of God, but this is a passage of Scripture that demands a lot. I mean, it's very unique, even within the Scriptures, in terms of like preparing for it. It's like been 35 years at this, and maybe second only to Romans chapter 9, in terms of trying to make heads or tails of it myself in order to make it clear enough for everyone. But what we have before us is just an absolute marvel. Again, we read it as history, unless we remember that it was completely prophetic at the moment it was given, and all of it fulfilled in this astonishing detail. And these 35 verses contain about 135 specific promises, and each of them were fulfilled exactly as God had stated they would be. And again, think about how much this prophecy would have meant to your people, Daniel, to the Jews, in the middle of this mess, in needing perspective, needing to hear God's voice in the middle of all of this. So often when I'm praying for someone who is in a maybe physically very ill or in the middle of a completely disorienting trial, one of the things I pray most often for them is, Lord, would you give them something from your throne something that they will recognize is from you, your voice. Bring a word to their remembrance. Bring a song to their remembrance that they can sing in order to help them have perspective in the middle of this massively hard trial that they find themselves in the middle of. Because at a time like that, no human voice can help us. We've got to hear something from God. And so God gave it to them for that season in their history. As they're wondering, are we going to survive? Is the nation going to survive? Are the Jewish people going to survive as well? And so why go through all of this in this kind of detail? Why is this of any use to us at all? There is a way to skim through all of this, but I just figure it's not me to do it that way. And I figure it's in the Bible, and it's important for us to at least try to know, or at least know, yeah, I remember, I was in a Bible study on Daniel 11, don't remember anything about it, but I do remember that was God's awesome concerning his prophecies. And so the reason to go through it in that kind of detail is to drive home the point that just as these past prophecies were fulfilled to almost microscopic detail, to absolute perfection, to realize that when we read God's prophecies concerning the future, that every single one of them is going to come to pass as perfectly and as completely as this one did for the Jews so long ago. And that by the time that man's history is complete, every single prophecy in the Bible is going to read like Daniel chapter 11. It will be 100% complete. And so when you read the Olivet Discourse, Matthew 24 and 25, where Jesus talks about the last days and what will be the signs of the times, and we read the book of Revelation, we read the book of Daniel, we read the book of Isaiah, we read the book of Ezekiel, we read 1st and 2nd Thessalonians, and all of these places in the scripture that speak of what is going to come to pass in this world, and how God is going to ultimately and wonderfully prevail in all of it, to realize it's not fiction. It will all come to pass as surely as what we have read here has come to pass.
0: Wonderful reassurance there on the certainty of God's prophetic word. The promises God has made, you can be sure he will keep. We're nearing the end of our study in Daniel on According to the Scriptures with Pastor Damian Kyle. To hear this message again, you have a few options. 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Again, we can be reached at 209-545-5530. By the way, you can also find our studies in Daniel on our website at accordingtothescriptures.com, as well as one

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You can donate safely and securely at AccordingToTheScriptures.com. Well, there's much more to come in Daniel. Don't miss a moment of the journey here on According to the Scriptures with Damian Kyle. This program is brought to you by Calvary Chapel, Modesto.

0: parents to the classrooms. School principal Mrs. Joyce Lund carries a bachelor's degree in education and developing master's degree in literacy. 15 years with the Hawaii DOE, 20 years at CCCS, including 2.5 years as a professional certified educational therapist from the National Institute for Learning Development, and a proud parent of 2 CCCS graduates.
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1: This is the daily radio ministry of Pastor Sandy Adams of Calvary Chapel Stone Mountain in Atlanta, Georgia. Pastor Sandy is currently teaching through the book of 1 John. Now, here's Pastor Sandy in the book of 1 John chapter 3 as he begins his message, Spiritual Discernment.
2: There are only 360 people in the United States and about 4,400 individuals worldwide that have Q-grade certification. In the world of coffee, these people are called cuppers. They are coffee tasting experts. The Q-grade certification requires an exhaustive test. I mean, it's like the bar exam of coffee. It takes 6 days. It costs $2,000. Very few people pass the test their first try. But those who do have amazing coffee discernment. You know, we've all had experiences of savoring a tasty cup of coffee, or maybe spitting out coffee that we thought was too bitter. We might even have met a Starbucks barista who definitely knows their coffee. But a person with Q-grade certification has taken coffee drinking to another level. I mean, these people taste nuances in coffee that the amateur coffee connoisseur fails to differentiate. A professional coffee cupper will use words foreign to most common coffee drinkers when describing their cup of joe. It's a compliment if a cupper labels a coffee clean or acidic or bright, whereas terms like earthy or dirty or flat or musty is hurling a coffee insult. At a recent convention in New York City, one Q-certified taster was brought into a room where 300 cups of coffee sat on 5 different tables. He was given a set of traits to look for and asked to pick out the cup that most characterized those distinctives. Within seconds, this particular expert had chosen the right cup. I mean, these folks have olfactory skills and taste buds that perceive subtle

0: least the rest of us might miss. One professional coffee cupper made the comment, "I can tell from blindly tasting a cup of coffee, not just that it is from Guatemala, but from what state it comes, at what altitude it was grown, and on what mountain." Now that's some impressive coffee discernment. And this is what the Apostle John addresses in today's text. Not discernment in coffee tasting, but spiritual discernment. John speaks of us understanding the nuances in our hearts, in prayer, in our relationship with God, in the spiritual realm, and certainly in the world around us. You know, just being a coffee drinker doesn't mean you know a lot about coffee. And just being a Christian doesn't mean you have great discernment. It doesn't mean that you're living confidently and victoriously as a Christian. You know, I was stunned this past week to read that 83% of all adults in America drink coffee. 83%. That's 587 million cups of coffee every day, which is an average of 3 per person. We drink a lot of coffee, but we're not necessarily discerning drinkers. We even have coffee snobs. You ever met one of these people? They grind their own beans. They create their own flavors. Or they frequent some exclusive coffee shop. These folks think they know coffee, but compared to a pro cupper, they're a novice. And likewise in America, we talk a lot about God, don't we? And spiritual things. People even claim to be Christians. Some people grind their own ideas and combine them to create their own special blend of religion. But that doesn't mean that they have biblical discernment. To be God certified in spiritual things, you have to open your Bible. God's word is what discerns true from false and real from fake. And John wants us all to have this kind of discernment. Able to recognize what's going on in our own hearts, in prayer, in our relationship with God, in the spiritual realm, and in the world around us. Well, we begin this morning in verse 19. "And by this we know that we are of the truth and shall assure our hearts before him." Now with these words, "by this," John is referring to his previous thoughts about loving God. You know, last time we were together, we talked about how to be a better lover. This is accomplished by loving, not just in word and in tongue, but in deed and in truth. This is how Jesus has loved us, and it's how we should love one another. And when we love like Jesus loves, it breeds confidence that we've been touched by him, that his love dwells within us, that we know his truth, that we are truly children of God. Do you have this kind of confident heart? Do you know that you know God? It's his love that spawns this assurance. You know, I know that I'm a true child of God, not because I pray every day, or attend church, or always give an offering, or teach a Sunday school class, or even speak with unknown tongues. I know that I know God because his love fills my heart and is revealed in my actions. Jesus said to his disciples in John 13, verse 35, "By this all will know that you're my disciples if you have love for one another." It's true, love is the believer's birthmark. You know, it's sad, it's frustrating whenever I speak to someone about their soul and they're not sure where they stand with God. You know, lots of people have no confidence, no assurance that if they died, they would go to heaven. These are people who made a commitment to Christ at some point in their past. They were involved in church. There had even been some spiritual growth in the past, but now time and failure and distance has created some doubt and some uneasiness in their heart. They're no longer sure. You know, today, video engineers, they speak of the magnetic media crisis. When video cameras first became popular back in the 80s and 90s, Americans captured their family times and their children's upbringing on VHS tape. Do you remember those? The problem with that magnetic tape, though, is that it has a lifespan of about 15 to 20 years before it loses its magnetic properties and the images it captured begin to fade and disappear. And that's what's happening to my generation's magnetized memories. We're losing them without knowing it. They need to be digitized and preserved. And yet this is also what happens to the assurance of a person's salvation. The confidence they once possessed that was part of their faith can begin to fade. Assurance is degradable. And it is our ongoing experiences with God that renew our assurance. When I sense His love for me, and when I love Him in return, this sort of digitizes my faith. This is what creates a permanent assurance. What joy it is to have a comforted, confident heart. He says, "For if our heart condemns us, God is greater than our heart and knows all things." Now, the opposite of a confident heart is a conflicted heart. And it's possible for even a Christian to have a heart that feels conflicted, that feels condemned. God's Spirit is not the one who brings condemnation. It's the devil who condemns. God's Spirit convicts us. He exposes our sin and our need for the Savior. But He doesn't condemn us. He draws us to Christ. Conviction gives hope. Condemnation, despair. Conviction brings repentance. Condemnation, regret. Conviction prompts change. Condemnation keeps me in chains. Conviction leads me back to God. Condemnation buries me under a mound of guilt. You remember Peter, he denied the Lord, yet he was convicted by the Holy Spirit, and it led to his forgiveness. Whereas Judas, who denied the Lord in much the same way as did Peter, he felt condemned, and he went out and hung himself. See, conviction led to restoration and a brand new life. Condemnation led to suicide and the ending of a life. Yet here, John says to believers, if our heart condemns us, God is greater than our heart and knows all things. Realize, just because your heart condemns you doesn't mean God is condemning you. God is greater than a condemning heart. God desires for us conviction and comfort and confidence in Him. You know, there are all kinds of reasons this morning why you might feel condemned. There could be a sin in your past that God has forgiven, but you refuse to let go of. There could be an overworked conscience that's bothering you. It's not in sync with God's grace. That could be condemning you. The disapproval of others can hang a cloud of failure over our heads. Impossible standards imposed on us as a child can still haunt us. The scorn of a parent or a spouse can cause feelings of unworthiness. Overlooked traditions can spawn guilt, even though now in Christ we've been set free. See, some of us are harder on ourselves and more demanding than God is. I like Psalm 103. It says, "As a father pities his children, so the Lord pities those who fear him. For he knows our frame. He remembers that we are dust." How often we forget what God remembers, that we are dust, that we're frail and feeble and prone to failure. Why is it we expect more out of ourselves sometimes than God does? What kind of perverse pride causes that? If you're in Christ and are still carrying around a burden of condemnation, there's a problem with your faith. Romans 8 verse 1 tells us, "There is therefore now no condemnation for those who are in Christ Jesus." I think the first lesson every believer needs to learn is that our faith should be based on fact, not feeling. See, I'm a Christian not because I always feel like one. I'm a Christian because God sent His Son to bear my sin and die in my place. And He promised me in His Word that the day I asked Jesus to forgive me, He would. And though my feelings are sometimes fickle and fleeting and often change, the fact of what Jesus did for me and has promised to me never changes. Here's a true statement. The devil lives in the realm of feeling, but Christians should live in the realm of fact. Here's one of my favorite poems. Three men were walking on a wall, feeling, faith, and fact. When feeling took an awful fall, then faith was taken back. So close was faith to feeling that he stumbled and fell too. But fact remained and pulled faith back, and faith brought feeling too. See, it's the facts that manipulate our feelings. We need to put our faith in the facts. Are you allowing your feelings to have an undue and unhealthy influence on your faith? Many Christians are. We need to stop and align our faith with the facts. This is the key to a confident heart. As John says in verse 21, "Beloved, if our heart does not condemn us, we have confidence towards God." We do ourselves a favor to train our hearts to rest in the love of God, to rest in the truth of the gospel, not in our own fickle feelings. This is important, for discerning our own heart is a key step to an effective prayer life. John writes, "And whatever we ask, we receive from him, because we keep his commandments and do those things that are pleasing in his sight. Love in word and in deed, and you'll be assured of salvation. Then you'll be bold with the prayers you pray and the answers you expect." You know, if you're confident you belong to God, then you'll be confident that you belong before God. You won't be timid. You won't be ashamed to come to him when you have a request. Realize prayer is for God's friends. Thus, when you want to please him and you prove it by your lifestyle, God is quick to answer your prayers. Keep his commandments and you can ask your petitions. And verse 23 tells us what is the commandment that God wants us to keep. "And this is his commandment, that we should believe on the name of his Son, Jesus Christ, and love one another as he gave us commandment." Don't you love the simplicity of God's commandments? Mankind's tendency is to complicate, but God loves to keep things simple. I've heard it said, the United States has 35 million laws trying to enforce 10 commandments. God keeps his commandments brief and simple. Believe in Jesus and love one another. This is his commandment. You know, the Jewish law included 613 commandments that covered every aspect of life. Religion was complex and complicated, but Jesus condensed all God's commands down to two. Believe on him and love one another. Do you believe in Jesus? Do you love each other? This is what God expects of us. And if we keep these commands, if we trust Jesus and love each other, God will answer our prayers. He says so here in verse 22. "Whatever we ask, we receive from him because we keep his commandments." For the last 3 years, our family has gotten tickets to the hallowed grounds of Augusta National and to the Masters. If you're a golf fan, you know that the toughest ticket to get to any sporting event is to the Masters. I mean, some fans never get the opportunity to attend. Currently, a Thursday ticket from StubHub will cost you a whopping $2,200. I don't have that kind of money for golf tickets or for any tickets for that matter. But we get our tickets not because of what we have or what we've done, but because of who we know. My son, Mac, works for Augusta National, and he gets his two free tickets for each day of the tournament. And this is how it works with God. Whatever you ask and get from God comes not because of what you have or what you've done. It comes because of who you know. You receive because you believe in his Son, Jesus Christ. Yet here's what happened this year. One of Mac's siblings, who will remain anonymous, copped a bit of an attitude. He got upset that he didn't get the tickets on the day he wanted. And so he almost missed out. Rather than be grateful, rather than love his family, as it says here in verse 23, he nearly missed out on what was freely given. You think, how can this happen? How can anybody take for granted a privilege that so many people relish, yet it occurs in our relationship with God? God wants to answer our prayers. Freely He wants to give to us. But if we think we're entitled to those blessings, or if we get upset that God doesn't allocate those blessings the way we would like, or if we ask the Father to bless us while at the same time we're being unloving to our family members, we too can miss out. If your prayers aren't getting answered, it could be you've copped an attitude. In prayer, we also need to check our hearts and ask for spiritual discernment. And then chapter 3 ends. Now he who keeps his commandments abides in him, and he in him. And by this we know that he abides in us, by the Spirit whom he has given us. Now here's the ultimate source of our spiritual discernment, the Holy Spirit who abides in us. You remember on the eve of his resurrection, Jesus appeared to his disciples in the upper room. He breathed on them and he said to them, "Receive the Holy Spirit." At that moment, Jesus created a heart connection with his men that lasted long after his ascension into heaven. Jesus lives in his followers through his Spirit. And this is God's greatest gift to you and me. No one becomes a child of God without the Spirit of God. Jesus is with us. He abides in us by his Holy Spirit. And this is strategic. We need the Holy Spirit because chapter 4 begins with a warning about other spirits. Beloved, do not believe every spirit, but test the spirits whether they are of God, because many false prophets have gone out into the world. Understand, the human spirit is like a satellite dish. It picks up all kinds of signals from all kinds of sources. God speaks to me, whereas the devil can plant thoughts in my mind. This world is bombarding me with deceptive messaging all the time. My emotions influence me daily. My conscience, even my subconscious, are actively influencing my behavior. Even that late night slice of pizza causes disturbing impressions. Pepperoni speaks to me, just not in a constructive way, especially after 9 o'clock. And this is why John cautions us, test the spirits, whether they are of God. Again, we need spiritual discernment. And in the next several verses, John tells us how to run a spiritual background check. Hope all you parents realize that before we put anybody to work in the Calvary Chapel Stone Mountain Children's Ministry, we ask them to submit to a criminal background check. We do our due diligence to make sure we're not endangering our kids. And the same is true with the church and with God's kids. We need to check out anyone who comes in this church speaking in his name. Are they really of God, or are they of another spirit? And here's the criteria we're instructed to look for in verse 2. By this you know the Spirit of God. Every spirit that confesses that Jesus Christ has come in the flesh is of God. And every spirit that does not confess that Jesus Christ has come in the flesh is not of God. To peel back the appealing facade of a person or an impression, discover what are they saying about Jesus. John tells us that any spirit, that is any internal influence, which could point to an actual spiritual being, an angel or a demon, it could refer to a prevailing attitude. Sometimes we talk about the spirit of Christmas or the spirit of the age. But any spirit, whether it be a person or whether it be an idea, any spirit that isn't correct about and exalting of our Lord Jesus, John calls an evil spirit. If it doesn't affirm and honor Jesus, if it does not bow to and glorify Jesus, then you know it's not of God. So let's say a single lady, she walks into the church this morning. She says to her friends, she said, "Well, I felt God wanted me to sleep with my boyfriend last night. You know, we're soulmates. We love each other. And it just seemed like the right thing to do. Okay, now it's our job to test the Spirit. And we do this in light of the person and work of Jesus Christ. Is this what Jesus taught us? Is this what's taught in the Scriptures that Jesus affirmed? Would Jesus agree with this young lady's sentiment? WWJD, what would Jesus do? This is how you and I need to test the Spirit. It's not about what seems right to me or my opinion. My opinion's worthless. But is this belief compatible with the nature and teachings of Jesus? Now, throughout his dealings, and particularly here, John was dealing with a deception that was threatening the early church. In fact, already Christian truth was under attack by a heresy that would later be named Gnosticism. The word Gnostic, which comes from the Greek word gnosis, which means knowledge, was the name that coined these people. These false teachers, they claimed to have special insights, special knowledge that were hidden from the rank and file believers. The Gnostics denied that God had come to earth in human form. They believed that matter was intrinsically evil, thus God would never take on a physical body. To the Gnostics, God was like a rock thrown into the lake. He was the point of impact, but the ripples that emanated from God were less and less pure reflections of his deity. And rather than the actual rock, Jesus was just one of those ripples.
1: Books of 1st, 2nd, and 3rd John are believed to have been written by the Apostle John. This gives us a first-hand eyewitness account of the life and ministry of Jesus Christ. John wrote in a simple, straightforward style. He describes Jesus as Lord, the resurrection as truth, and salvation as an easily attainable gift. Have you placed your faith in Jesus Christ? It's as simple as John says it is. Believe Jesus is Lord, and that he came to save you from your sins. Trust in him and receive his grace and mercy. Two amazing gifts that none of us deserve. Thanks for spending time with us today on Sandy Adams Radio. We'd love to hear how God has been using his word in your life, or to hear any prayer requests you have. 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There you'll find a link to our church information, Calvary Chapel Stone Mountain. Our website also offers titles of books pastor and teacher Sandy has authored, and links to download this message and many others. You can even read Pastor Sandy's notes on each of his teachings. We trust you've been encouraged from this message and have grown deeper in your faith. Let others know about this ministry and then join us again for another edition of Sandy Adams Radio.

0: 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This insight into a timeless portrait of a mother's wisdom, restraint, compassion, and godly influence is sure to offer encouragement to wives, mothers, mentors, and daughters who desire to be shaped by that same spirit that inspired King Lemuel's mother.
1: If you've ever felt that Proverbs 31 was a measuring stick you could never live up to, come closer. It is, in fact, a mirror the Spirit holds up, not to shame you, but to show you the kind of person He's ready to form you into. The journey doesn't begin with a flawless resume. It begins with a listening heart, and that's where we'll begin, too.
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0: Our story on the Bible Bus today is just one step in a five-year journey through the entire Word of God. Come along for the ride, and you'll study both the Old Testament and New Testament, discovering God's great redemption story. Is this your story too?
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2: Aloha kako. I'm Pastor Anthony, Vice Principal of Calvary Chapel Christian School. 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
1: Call CCCS 524-0846 or visit cccsofhonolulu.org. And get your child's education headed in the right direction.
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0: Aloha and praise the Lord. My name is Jason Keone Coloma, and I'm a native from Waimanalo, Oahu. I'm an associate pastor of U-Turn for Christ on Kauai. Like many, I was addicted to drugs and crime and led an evil lifestyle. But God got a hold of me while in my darkest hour and radically changed my life. 2 Corinthians 5:17 says, if anyone is in Christ Jesus, he's a new creation. Old things have passed. Behold, all things become new. Like the word says, I'm a new creation, living a joyful life on the island of Kauai, helping and leading men from once where I was in bondage and in sin that the world only has to offer. If you know anyone struggling and battling with addiction, look us up. Much aloha and God bless.
1: 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That's 778-4751. U-Turn for Christ.

0: Welcome to The Word for Today, featuring the Bible teaching ministry of Pastor Chuck Smith, founder of the Calvary Chapel Movement. This radio program is a chapter-by-chapter, verse-by-verse study through the entire Bible. And on today's edition of The Word for Today, Pastor Chuck continues his message, The Responsibility of Knowledge, as we pick up in 2 Peter chapter 2, verse 10. And now, with today's study, here's Pastor Chuck.
1: Chiefly, those to be punished are those that walk after the flesh in the lust of uncleanness. They despise government, they're presumptuous, they're self-willed, and they're not afraid to speak evil of dignities. Whereas angels, which are greater in power and might, bring not railing accusations against them before the Lord. But these, as natural beasts, are made to be trapped and destroyed, and they speak evil of things that they understand not, and shall utterly perish in their own corruption. The false teachers, what things Peter has to say. And they shall receive the reward of unrighteousness as they that count it pleasure to riot in the daytime. But they are spots and blemishes, sporting themselves with their own deceivings while they feast with you. They have eyes that are full of adultery. They cannot cease from sin. They are beguiling unstable souls. A heart they have exercised with covetous practice. They're cursed children. And they have forsaken the right way, and they've gone astray, following the way of Balaam, the son of Bosor, who loved the wages of unrighteousness, but was rebuked for his iniquity. The dumb ass, speaking with a man's voice, forbade the madness of the prophet. Now, here he is speaking of these false teachers. He is so descriptive that really no commentary is necessary, except perhaps on the way of Balaam, who was using his gift for his own personal profit. Being covetous of the rewards offered by the king, he prostituted the gift that God had given to him, loving the wages of unrighteousness. Now, these men are wells without water. They are clouds that are carried with a tempest, to whom the mist of darkness is reserved forever. For when they speak great swelling words of emptiness, they allure through the lust of the flesh, and through much wantonness, those that were clean escaped from them who live in error. And while they promise them liberty,

0: They themselves are the servants of corruption. For of whom a man is overcome, of the same is he brought into bondage. Quite a powerful scripture. By whom a man is overcome. If you're overcome by a false prophet, then you're brought into bondage by them. For if after they have escaped the pollutions of the world through the knowledge of the Lord and Savior Jesus Christ, they are again entangled therein and overcome, the latter end is worse with them than the beginning. It had been better for them not to have known the way of righteousness than after they have known it to turn from the holy commandment delivered unto them. Knowledge is responsibility. Once you've come to the knowledge of truth, you are responsible. Better really not to know. Jesus in Luke's Gospel chapter 12 spoke about that servant who was given a position of overseeing his master's goods while the master went to a far country. And when the master didn't return, when the servant was expecting him, he said, "My Lord delays his coming." And he began to abuse his position, mistreating the other servants, beating them and all. And the master came in an hour which he wasn't expecting him. And he said, "Bind him up and cast him out. Give him his portion with the unbelievers. For he who knew the will of God and did not accordingly," Jesus said, "will be beaten with many stripes." Though he who knew the will of God, or knew not the will of God, yet did things worthy of many stripes, will be beaten with few. For whom to whom much is given, much is required. To whom little given, little required. Knowledge is responsibility. I mean, God holds you responsible for what you know. You'd be better off to have never known than to know it and then to turn away. To know the truth and then to turn away from the truth puts you under a great jeopardy, because now you are responsible. It isn't sinning ignorantly. It is knowingly. But it has happened unto them according to the true proverb: the dog is turned to his own vomit, and the pig that was washed to her wallowing in the mire or the mud. Now Peter said, "This second epistle, beloved, I now write unto you, in both which I stir up your pure minds by way of remembrance, that ye may be mindful of the words which were spoken before by the holy prophets, and of the commandment of us, the apostles, and of the Lord and Savior, knowing this first, that there shall come in the last days scoffers who are walking after their own lusts." So he's warned us concerning the false teachers that are going to arise. "Now in the last days also there will be scoffers." And the scoffers are going to be ridiculing the idea of the coming again of Jesus Christ. They're going to be saying, "Where is the promise of his coming? For since the fathers fell asleep, all things continue as they were from the beginning of the creation." That is a very clear articulation of the theory of uniformitarianism, the theory upon which the evolutionary theory was built. All things continue as they were from the beginning of creation, uniformitarianism. So that anything that is happening today or anything that has happened in history can be explained by things that are happening today. There's a uniform pattern by which things take place and have always taken place from the beginning of creation. And uniformitarianism really denies any great cataclysmic judgments or changes. And of course, that whole concept was really shaken by Emmanuel Wielkowski in his books World in Collision and Earth in Upheaval. And he gives damning evidence to prove that the whole concept of uniformitarianism is not valid. Peter said, there will be scoffers who will say, "Where is the promise of his coming? Things are just going on as they were from the beginning." But this they are willingly ignorant of. In other words, they close their mind to this truth that there has been cataclysmic catastrophes that have happened upon the earth. And one of these cataclysmic catastrophes was the great flood of Noah's time. And the great flood of Noah's time gives a far more reasonable explanation of fossils than does the concept that they were gradually laid down over several periods of aeons or geological eras, gradually depositing these various fossil forms in the various geological structures. Because we have difficulty in uniformitarianism showing any development of fossil forms today. Fossils aren't being formed on the ocean beds today. They had to be formed by some catastrophic, cataclysmic upheaval in nature, where suddenly a great deal of sediment was laid down quickly under pressure, fossilizing, setting them within the sediment. You don't see it happening today. The flood explains the fossils, but they are willingly ignorant of that by the word of God, the heavens were of old, and the earth standing out of the water and in the water, whereby the world that then was being overflowed with water perished. That God did bring cataclysmic judgment. That God did not stand aloof from his creation. That God did not just start things going and then step back and watched them in their evolutionary development. But that God has had an active hand in his creation and has continued to have an active hand in creation. But the heavens and the earth, which are now, by the same word, are kept in store, reserved unto fire against the day of the judgment and the perdition of ungodly men. So God is going to judge the world again, not with a flood, not with a universal flood. But the next judgment will be a fiery judgment of God upon the earth. But beloved, be not ignorant of this one thing, that one day is with the Lord as a thousand years, and a thousand years as one day. In other words, we live in time, God lives outside of time. Time is relative. God outside of time, a day is as a thousand years is as a day. And look then at Hosea. Hosea speaks about in sixth chapter, come and let us return to the Lord, for he has torn, he will heal us, he has smitten, he will bind us up. After 2 days, he will revive us. This is the nation Israel. And it's the voice of the remnant in the last days. Come, let us return to the Lord. He is torn, he will heal us. He is smitten, he will bind us up. After 2 days will he revive us. In the third day he will raise us up, and we shall live in his sight. A day is as 1,000 years to the Lord. It was just about 2,000 years ago that Israel ceased to exist as a nation. Now they are being revived. After 2 days he will revive us. The third day, lifted up. 1,000-year millennial reign, the kingdom age, when Israel again becomes the center of the world. God governing from Israel. So, a day is as 1,000 years, 1,000 years is a day. The Lord is not slack concerning his promise, that is the promise of the coming again of Jesus Christ, as some men count slackness. But he's long-suffering. And he's not willing that any should perish, but that all should come to repentance. And so, the only reason why God hasn't already set in motion the rapture of the church and the judgment of the world is his patience and his long suffering. He's not willing that any should perish, but that all should come to repentance. And so, this is just time that God has given men to get right with him. But in the days of Noah, God said, my spirit will not always strive with man. There comes a time when even the patience and the long-suffering of God has been expended. And that day of opportunity of grace is over, and a person will face the awesome wrath of God. So the scoffers will say, where is the promise of his coming? You know, I heard that from the time I was a kid. My grandmother used to, you know, they scoff at the idea of the coming of Jesus Christ, the rapture of the church. God isn't slack concerning the promise to come and to take us to be with him. He's just long-suffering. He's not willing that any should perish, but that all should come to repentance. But the day of the Lord will come. It'll come as a thief in the night, in the which the heavens shall pass away with a great noise. The elements shall melt with fervent heat. The earth also and the works that are therein shall be burned up. Seeing then that all these things shall be dissolved, what manner of persons ought ye to be in all holy manner of living or behavior and godliness? This old world, this material world, this world of things is all going to burn. It's all going to be dissolved. If the material world is to be dissolved, what manner of persons ought we to be in our behavior and in godliness? As we look for and hasting unto the coming of the day of God, wherein the heavens being on fire shall be dissolved, the elements shall melt with a fervent heat. Nevertheless, we, according to his promise, look for the new heavens and the new earth wherein dwelleth righteousness. So this whole system is going to be dissolved, but we are looking for the new heavens, the newer, the eternal kingdom of God. Wherefore, beloved, seeing that you look for such things, be diligent that you may be found of him in peace, without spot and blameless. And just account that the long-suffering of our Lord is salvation. Just realize that God's waiting is only allowing more people to be saved. Even as our beloved brother Paul, also according to the wisdom that was given unto him, hath written unto you. As also in all of his letters, speaking in them of the things in which are some things hard to be understood, which they which are unlearned and unstable twist, as they do also other scriptures, to their own destruction. There are always those who are able to take and twist the scriptures to accommodate the things they want to do. Whenever you twist the scriptures to accommodate the level upon which you want to live, and if you've decided to live on a low level and you try now to twist the scriptures to accommodate that level, you are twisting them to your own destruction. Ye therefore, beloved, seeing that you know these things before, beware, lest you also, being led away with the error of the wicked, fall from your own steadfastness. But in contrast, grow in grace and in the knowledge. Going back now to chapter 1, the whole idea was the knowledge of God, the knowledge of Jesus our Lord. So grow in grace and in the knowledge of our Lord and Savior Jesus Christ. To him be glory, both now and forever. Amen. Next week, we start the first epistle of John. There are four reasons why John wrote this epistle. I want you to find all four. There are six places where John points to Jesus as our example. As he, even as he. I want you to find all six. There are seven false professions that man makes. If a man say, I want you to find all seven. There are eight places whereby John tells us how we know what we know. Hereby we perceive, hereby we know. I want you to find how you know what you know. False professions men make. Jesus, our example. And the reasons why John wrote the epistle. So you're going to have to study it carefully to find all these things. I hope you have to read it at least 20 times to get them. Okay, you got those things now? All right, the reasons why he wrote it. He tells you, these things write we unto you. And he tells you why he writes them. And then he talks about Jesus as he, or even as he. Six examples of Christ, where he is our example. Seven places where people make false professions. A man says one thing, is doing another. And then how we know what we know. For extra credit, he uses the word know, I think 39 times. If you go into the Greek, it's I think 41, but translated know 39 times. However, there are two Greek words. One is gnosko, which is to know by experience. I may say to you, that stove plate is hot. How do I know? I've got a blister on my finger. I gnosko. I know by experience. I may say, I know I'm right. How do you know you're right? I just feel it. That's knowledge by intuition. That's another Greek word, oidos. Now, I know a lot of things spiritually by intuition, or the Holy Spirit has put the knowledge in my heart. I haven't yet experienced it, but I know it because of the intuition of the Spirit within my heart. Other things I know by experience. We know that we have passed from death into life because we love the brethren. I've experienced this transformation, and it's proved by my love for the brethren. Now, without knowing Greek, figure out in its context whether it's the Greek word gnosko, knowledge by experience, or oidos, knowledge by spiritual intuition, or by the Holy Spirit. You'll find that that will be an extremely fascinating study. I would be curious as to how many of them you get right. I would say that you'll get a lot more right than what you think. As you have to think it out, though. You know, if you think it out, you can see. Say, oh, yeah, yeah, that's right. It's sort of like the driver's license test. It just takes some just common sense. Stopping and figuring it out.
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0: May the Lord bless you and cause you to grow in grace and in knowledge of our Lord and Savior, Jesus Christ. May you increase in your understanding and knowledge of Him. May you be freed from that power of darkness, the corruption that is in the world through lust. And may you grow up in Him in all things, being strengthened. And may you increase day by day in his richness, in his love, in his grace, in his word. In Jesus' name.
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0: 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It's called A Great Awakening, the story of George Whitefield.
1: You have promoted the greatest awakening these colonies have ever seen.
0: Pastor Greg, there's a scene in the movie where a rather tired, stuffy old preacher reads a scripture with absolutely no conviction, then half-heartedly introduces George Whitefield as the guest speaker. And Whitefield steps up with his thunderous voice and his explosive passion, and the people are just riveted. But at the end, the old preacher is so incensed, he tells Whitefield never to come back again. And if I'm remembering right, you had a similar experience when you were a young preacher. Isn't that right?
2: Yeah, it's really true. And if you've seen the Jesus Revolution film, you'll remember that it was depicted there. But basically, I was invited to go speak at a church where another pastor had been speaking previously, but he wasn't coming that week. And they were supposed to tell them they were sending the very young man, Greg Laurie, up to speak. I think I was 18 years old, and they didn't know I was coming. So I walked up to the man that was clearly in charge and made sure everyone knew that. And they said, "Hello, my name is Greg Laurie. I'm from Calvary Chapel, and I've been asked to speak here tonight." He said, "Well, no one told me that you were speaking." "Oh, no, I've been asked to speak." And he goes, "Well, I'm not sure I believe that. Why don't you just go sit there in that pew and we'll wait to see if the other speaker shows up," which was kind of insulting, frankly. And I sat there and I waited because I knew he wasn't coming. I knew he was the guy. And then finally he said, "Okay, you can speak just this one time." Hardly a vote of confidence, but the Lord blessed that night. And that became the beginning of our ministry. And there's a very similar scene in this film that we're offering our listeners called A Great Awakening, where young George Whitefield gets up to speak and the elderly preacher got up and gave him the worst introduction imaginable. And then Whitefield got up there and he began to speak and quickly realized he wasn't going to read from these notes he had written out. He was going to speak more spontaneously. And he pounds the pulpit and dust comes out of the old Bible that was probably never opened. And he begins to preach. And it's one of the greatest scenes in the whole film. In fact, here's the scene. Listen to this.
3: "The congregation has grown quite large, presumably in anticipation of our guest speaker, who has excited many of late and created not a little following for himself. I'm very sorry to see you here, Mr. Whitefield. So, without further ado..."
4: "So's the devil."
3: "The Reverend George Whitefield."
4: "I will not be a velvet-mouthed preacher.
1: And yet have the devil in your heart. Our Lord speaks the same words to you as surely as he spoke them to Nicodemus of old. You must be born again."
2: Listen, you're going to love this film. 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Dave, tell them how to get a copy.
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0: 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School principal Mrs. Joyce Lund carries a bachelor's degree in education and developing master's degree in literacy. 15 years with the Hawaii DOE, 20 years at CCCS, including 2.5 years as a professional certified educational therapist from the National Institute for Learning Development, and a proud parent of 2 CCCS graduates.
1: Aloha everyone, this is Mrs. Lund, principal of Calvary Chapel Christian School. 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
1: 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Our teacher here on Straight from the Heart is Senior Pastor Joe Foch. 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On today's broadcast, we'll continue our study beginning in chapter 4. Before we finish, I'll give you some additional information so you can contact us with any questions or comments. 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
2: It used to be that we thought, well, I could be content, you know, because there's this idea of perfection all the time. Beautiful home, beautiful, you know, you got a glass thing on the back of your house where you can have more peace and quiet, and my life has changed since I put the, you know, terrarium back there, and then if I had the pool, and then if I had this car in the driveway, and if I had a driveway big enough to have a basketball net, and if I had this, and, you know, and it used to be that perfection was placed in front of us in regards to what we get our hands on. But we've gone beyond that now. Now, it's physical perfection. You're how tall and you weigh what? You're how young and you have gray what? And then they put all these people on the screen. You know, this woman comes out and she's 942 pounds, and then they show a picture of her a month later and she looks like Barbie. You know, this is a before and after picture. After she went through our process, this is the way we all should really look, you know what I mean? And she's, and we're like taking Botox, which is botulism, it's a disease. And we're shooting it into our wrinkles, and then what that does is it paralyzes the muscles there. They didn't tell you what's really going on. The wrinkle goes away because your muscle gets paralyzed and it just lays down flat, it dies. You can't move your face anymore, but your wrinkles are gone. Hey, look at me, I can do all that. I worked hard for these wrinkles. This gray hair, all these wrinkles, it took me years to collect these wrinkles. And every one of them has a story. And I worked hard for them. There. And people are getting collagen in their lips, you know. Breasts lifted, I mean. Perfection has plagued. Nobody's content. How can you be content when you could look like this? Look at this woman. She used to be 4'3" and 400 pounds. Now she's 6'4" and she's thin from these vitamins and this surgery and this program. And do you have one of these bodies, or do you have one of these bodies, or do you have a pear body, or do you know we customize everything for you? It doesn't matter who you are, what you look like, how old you are, how ugly you are, how pretty you are, what color your hair is, whether you have hair or not, doesn't matter anymore. How can we be content? You see, because now there's this ideal of perfection of our person that's set in front of us. One of the things that was so sad in California, and it was a different warfare out there, different principalities and powers, but, you know, Kathy and I are looking at all these girls, 13 years old, 14 years old, collagen in their lips, breast implants. These are kids. I'm thinking, what is wrong with these parents? Somebody needs to smack them in the head. What are they doing? And I'm not opposed to taking care of ourselves. I'm not opposed to exercising a little. I'm not, you know, but the idea is there's a discontentment that's ungodly that plagues us now. And it used to be just with our possessions. Now it's come to our person.

0: I like you the way you are. If you all walked in here next week, 6'4", beautiful, I'd be lonely. I'm used to all you funny looking guys. I like you just the way you are. Makes me feel right at home. So I have to wake up and look at me every day. I fit right in here. Paul says, I've learned to be content. I've learned. I have learned whatsoever state I am in, therewith to be content. I know both how to be abased, to do with nothing, and I know how to abound. Everywhere and in all things. Now, King James says, I am instructed. It's an interesting phrase. It's really, I have been initiated through the process of life. I've been initiated both to be full and to be hungry, both to abound and to suffer need. Paul says, I've learned in either state to be content. There's a process. And I've learned to do without for the cause of Christ. I've learned to be blessed. I've learned to have my life filled, and I've learned to have my life empty. And let me tell you, both of them are difficult. You know, it says in the book of Proverbs, Lord, you know, just give me enough to get by this day. Don't give me so much that I'm no longer dependent on you, and don't give me so little that I think about stealing. Give us this day our daily bread. Because it is difficult to be wealthy in some ways, and you're accountable for more, and how to handle that, how to invest that, how to send it ahead, how to be wise with it. Because money is a great servant, but a cruel master. And to be wealthy doesn't mean that you think you have enough. They had asked Norman Rockefeller what would make him content, and he said, just a little bit more. And it's difficult to be content when we are without, when we're scraping by. But you have to understand something. Our scraping by, just scraping your money together, got to pay the electric bill first, because the water people will wait longer, and if we don't pay the electric bill, they're just going to shut the electric off, so we pay that now. And see, I understand all these things. That's why I handle the bills. My wife would just lose her mind. You learn, there's a system. You know how to juggle all this, and just, you know. But our getting by is the envy of 95% of the people on this planet. Whatever we think our scraping by is the envy of the rest of the world. You think Afghanistan has a problem with illegal aliens? No, I'm just saying that because people are not sneaking in there. You know, America is so terrible, but people from all nationalities are sneaking in, trying to get across the border. Because our scraping by is the envy of the rest of the world. So certainly as Christians, there is a contentedness that we are to learn. If we don't, it ruins our joy and our rejoicing. Paul says, I'm glad you sent the money, not that I speak in respect to one, for I have learned, whatsoever state I am, to be content. I know both how to be abased, and I know how to abound. Everywhere and in all things, I am instructed, initiated, both to be full and to be hungry, both to abound and to suffer need. And I'm sure that Paul saw all of that in light of verse 13. I can do all things through Christ, which strengtheneth me. I can't do anything without him. We're told that. We can't do anything without him. But I can do all things with Christ. Now notice, Paul has a person, not a confession. Because there's a whole part of the church today that's telling us that if we are not flourishing financially, if we're not prospering, it's because there's sin in our life. or it's because there's a lack of faith in our life. If we have to go to the doctor because we have the flu or we're sick, it's because there's sin in our life, or there's a lack of faith in our life. And Paul blows all of that out the window here. No, I have learned both to be abased and to be abound, to be hungry and to be full. I've learned I can do all things through Christ who strengthens me. I don't have a confession. I have a Savior. I have a person. I have a Lord. And he sustains me through all things. I can do all things through Christ who strengthens me. You know, waiting on the Lord. Stop being, you know, careful about everything, but pray. Make your supplications. Thanksgiving. You know, Isaiah said this, and I love this verse where it says, they that wait upon the Lord shall renew their strength. They shall mount up on wings as eagles. They that wait upon the Lord is from a Hebrew word that means to twist and to bind together. To twist and to bind together. Paul is saying that here. Don't be worrying about everything, but seek him. Pray. Make your request. Let there be thanksgiving, but with supplication, and wait on him. Isaiah said, they that wait on the Lord, that are wound together with him, that are twisted in with him, shall renew their strength. I can do all things through Christ who strengthens me, Paul says. Notwithstanding, you have well done. It was a good thing that you sent the offering, that you did communicate with my affliction. Now, you Philippians know also that in the beginning of the gospel, when I departed from Macedonia, no church communicated with me as concerning giving and receiving, but you. For even in Thessalonica, you sent once and again unto my necessity. Not because I desire a gift. And here he's making this clear again. But I desire fruit that may abound to your account. Paul says the reason that I want to see you giving is because what will be yours in eternity. And we, you know, we have an entire theology in the church that plays on our covetousness. And if you give, you can have one of these. And if you give, you can drive a Mercedes. And if you give, you can do this. And if you give, because God, you know, pressed down, shaken together, God will give you, it'll be poured out on your head. Yeah, in this life and in the one to come, it says. And we have a whole theology that's forced on the church. And because our hearts are greedy, it appeals to so many. God doesn't want us to give like that. He doesn't want us to give with an agenda. I'm giving this so I can get a Mercedes. I'm giving this so I can get 100 times back. That's greed. He, you know, Jesus said, freely you have received, freely give. He didn't say freely give and freely you will receive. He says you've already been the recipient. You're already blessed. Your giving should simply be an expression of that. Again, I don't see tithing enforced in the New Testament. It's called a law. It's called an ordinance. It's called a commandment. We get to the next book in Colossians, it said they've all been washed away by the blood of Christ, the law, the ordinance, commandment. Giving, the New Testament teaches, should be the normal part of our life. Not under the law, but with a willing heart. Well, I only make $10,000 a year. Well, I understand. You got 2 kids, you make 10 grand a year. How can you give a tenth? We'll be counseling you for endless ages. Keep the grand by Huggies. But that doesn't mean you can't give. There's 1,000 ways to volunteer around the church. You can cut your neighbor's lawn. You can give an ear to somebody who wants to talk and just needs somebody to listen. You can give. That should mark the Christian, giving. And I'll tell you this, it costs more to help somebody than it does to put $5 in the offering. It may cost you half a day to go over to somebody's house who, you know, if I say to this person, how you doing, I'm going to be here 3 hours. It's easier to put $5 in the offering. No. There isn't anything that prohibits anybody in this room from giving. And if you make $100 million a year, why should you tithe? You should at least put in $500 million. I mean, half $50 million, half. You can't live on $50 million, you got a problem. If you're making $100 million a year, we don't want a tenth, we want a half. You know, it says every man should give as God has enabled him to give. If everybody gives what the Holy Spirit puts on your heart to give, the church will always have what it needs to do, whatever it needs to do. You know, we have never asked one time for money. When 9-1-1 happened, I came back from the West Coast and I said, we're going to go to New York this week, immediately after it happened. Consider that in your giving. I said that. And one time, years ago, for a family, it was in a terrible situation that needed surgery. We asked you to consider. We've never had to ask. You've always risen to the occasion. Isn't it refreshing not to be begged? We have so many people that have stayed and said, the reason we stay is because we don't get begged. You know, we don't get begging us for money all the time. We don't like the teaching and the music. We're just glad to go to church and not get begged. It's worth it to put up with the rest. You know, when we moved from the old building, everybody said, oh, no, here we go. They're going to put a thermometer on the wall. Or, you know, so we didn't do any of that. God is faithful. God is faithful. And the reason that we should give anything is we should give it unto him because we love him. You know, in the Old Testament, if you couldn't give a lamb that had a spot or a blemish, certainly we stand in greater light and in greater truth, and what we give should be without spot and without blemish. It should be from our hearts. It should be our best. But Paul is being very sensitive in regards to this issue. Not because I desire a gift. He said, that's not why I'm saying this, but I'm saying it that your fruit may abound, that you might have lasting fruit. And I have all and abound. I have everything. I am full. I have received of Epaphroditus the things which were sent from you. And isn't it interesting? An odor of a sweet smell, a sacrifice acceptable, well-pleasing to God. Now, the Philippians were familiar with that because as a Roman, just Italicum with the official Roman status, they saw sacrifices and this kind of thing often, even though they were Gentiles. The Jew understood this perfectly well, a sweet smell. It's interesting. Usually in the Hebrew, it is a savor of rest. The word actually, as God smelled the smoke from the burnt sacrifice come up, it says in his nostrils, it was a savor of rest because it was looking forward to his son dying on the cross and putting to rest the enmity between God and man. But in this context here, it is their support of a missionary at work. It says here that it's an odor, it's a sweet smell, it's a sacrifice, that it's acceptable, it's well-pleasing. They were giving with the right heart, the right attitude. But my God shall supply all your need. Now he's talking to them, his God, who he had been content, whatever situation he's in. My God shall supply all your needs, notice, according to his riches in glory by Christ Jesus. It doesn't say my God shall supply all of your need out of his riches. My God shall supply all your needs from his riches. My God shall supply all your need according to his riches in glory by Christ Jesus. God will give us all that we need. It doesn't say God shall supply all your want. If I had an extra $100, I could get a lift on this side too. I got this side done last year, but my face has been lopsided ever since. If I get this side done too. No, this is according to your need, and he knows what your need is. And according to your need, he can supply according to his riches in glory. He can supply your need according to his limitless supply. Not your want, your need. You're his children. He knows what you need, Jesus says, before you ask. Now, unto God and our Father be glory forever and forever. Amen. Salute every saint in Christ Jesus. Again, that's you. Look around the room. You don't have to go find a statue. Look around the room. This every saint in Christ Jesus. Brethren, the brethren which are with me greet you. All the saints salute you, chiefly they that are of Caesar's household. Now remember back in the first chapter, he said, don't be freaked out. I know you heard I'm in prison. I don't want you to be bummed out. Yes, I'm here, but word is spreading around, you know, Caesar's palace. We had one guy that left here for a long time. I hadn't seen him. I heard he was working at Caesar's palace. That's not what it's talking about here. Paul says, I'm at Caesar's palace. Word is spreading. And he says, some people out of envy, some people out of discontent, some people out of sincerity. I could care less as long as the gospel is preached. First of all, to me, that speaks volumes of Paul's heart, that he could look at all of those around him touching the ministry of Christ in one way or another and realize they had different motives. And Paul was not trying to quantify. He was not trying to categorize. He was not trying to ride herd on everyone. Paul said, look, some are preaching out of sincerity. Some are preaching from a wrong motive. Some are preaching. But he says, I don't care. As long as Christ is preached, who cares? And here, when he, at the end of the letter, is sending his greeting, he said, the saints, all the saints salute you, especially those of Caesar's household. What he's saying is, you've got a lot of new brethren that have been born here in the palace since he said, I'm not the prisoner of Rome. Rome is my prisoner. You know, I'm not chained to a guard. Rome is chained to me and can't get away. And every 4 hours, they give me somebody new to witness to. And he can't get away because he's chained to me. And all the saints salute you, especially your new brethren here in Caesar's household. Nero, I wonder what, you know, the Nero is insane, and he is the Caesar at this point in time. And it would seem, as we come to the close, that Paul was brought before Nero an initial time and presented the love of Christ as he did to Festus and Agrippa, and that Caesar was given, imagine Paul the apostle standing giving the good news of Jesus Christ to Caesar Nero. And it would seem after his refusal at that point in time, he lost his mind. He went insane. And persecution, the fire was then turned up to a horrendous degree. And Paul would come back, of course, and then be beheaded. But it seems that initially he's set free, that he does more missionary work before we meet him again in 2 Timothy, signing off, as it were, this giant, this incredible man. So all the saints salute you, chiefly those that are of Caesar's household. The grace of our Lord Jesus Christ be with you all. Amen.
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1: Our word for today comes from 1 Chronicles, chapters 1 and 2. Adam, Seth, Enosh, Kenan, and Mahalalel, Jared, Enoch, Methuselah, Lamech, Noah, Shem, Ham, and Japheth. Now, at first glance, these chapters appear to be a little more than a long list of really difficult names. In fact, the first four verses cover more than 1,600 years of history. So why would God devote so much space to genealogies? Well, these names form the thread of redemption running through history. They connect the first Adam to the second Adam, Jesus Christ, demonstrating that God's plan of salvation unfolds through real people in real places at real times. But these genealogies reveal something else. Every name represents a life known by God. Most of these individuals are mentioned nowhere else in the scripture. History may have forgotten them, but God did not.
2: The emotional highs and lows of the teenage and preteen years can leave some kids feeling like they're angry all the time. I'm Jim Burns of Homeward with a real-life answer to the question of how to keep an emotionally charged kid from a violent outburst at home. Kids need to know how to deal with their feelings of pain, anger, and being misunderstood. And that's why it's up to you, as a parent, to set the tone so that their emotions can be expressed without getting out of hand. A recent article in the Washington Times said what we've been saying for years. There's a dramatic decrease in the rate of violence when good family management is present. Create an atmosphere where your kids feel as though they can express themselves openly and honestly and without fear of retribution. Make your home the first place your kids turn to when they feel like they're losing control. If you do that, you'll go a long way toward helping them feel safe, secure, and loved. I'm Jim Burns with Something to Think About from Homeward.com.
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6: 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Tennis club owner Chuck Boyd is trying to stave off the pickleball fanatics. No matter how many courts he surrenders, they want more. So he arranges a duel to settle the debate. His son Dusty should put the pickleball mobs in their place. But when Dusty hurts his wrist and can only play pickleball, things take an unexpected turn. The Dink offers some nice reflections on father-son relational dynamics. Not so nice? The film's harsh language and innuendo. So we're giving The Dink a 2.5 out of 5 for family friendliness. Read the full review at PluggedIn.com/radio. I'm Adam Holtz for Plugged In by Focus on the Family.
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9: Artificial intelligence-powered spelling, style, and grammar checkers such as Grammarly are ubiquitous in education. I was recently using a similar app, Pro Writing Aid, and entered the following text from a podcast and article I was writing. I don't mean to be crude, but let's keep this in biological reality. If you were born with a penis, you are biologically male, and if you were born with a vagina, you are biologically female. And no matter how many surgeries you have or the lengths you go to alter your voice, mannerisms, and dress, you will not change biological reality. Turns out, AI was very disappointed in me. Two phrases were flagged. One was biologically male. The recommended changes were assigned male at birth and designated male at birth. The other phrase that was flagged was biologically female. The recommended changes were assigned female at birth and designated female at birth. The LGBTQ biases built into these types of AI systems are obvious, but it may not be obvious to young students whom God has called us to disciple. When your children are required to use the internet for their school assignments, it's more important than ever that you sit with them. It will be well worth every second you invest.
8: You'll find a wide variety of additional helpful resources at bradhuddleston.com.

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2: Now, Nehemiah is rebuilding the walls of Jerusalem, and today we're rebuilding walls. Walls of orthodoxy have crumbled. Preachers today with humanistic tendencies that deify man and deny the Lord

0: despite the enemy's opposition. Our enemy is very cunning and methodical. But because the Holy Spirit is our ally, we don't have to be ignorant about the devices of the devil. Not only can we know his methods, we can stand against them. If you have your Bible, turn now to Nehemiah chapter 4 as Adrian Rogers reveals the devices of the devil.
1: I want you to take your Bibles, please, and turn, if you would, please, to the book of Nehemiah. Nehemiah chapter 4. I want to talk to you tonight about His Majesty the Devil. His satanic, infernal majesty, who is the god of this age, the prince of this world. And the message tonight really is to sound an alarm, to warn you that you have an enemy and you need to know about him. We wrestle not against flesh and blood, but against principalities, against powers, against spiritual wickedness in high places. Now, our enemy is very deceitful. The Bible tells us in the book of the Revelation that he deceives the whole world. And he's very cunning and crafty. For example, in Ephesians chapter 6 and verse 11, don't turn to it, but just stay there in Nehemiah. But in Ephesians chapter 6 and verse 11, the Bible says that we're to stand against the wiles of the devil. And the word wiles, methodia, is the word we get our word methods from. That is, the devil is very methodical. He doesn't work by happenstance, not willy-nilly. He has a strategy to stop this church. He has a strategy to ruin your life. The Bible speaks of the wiles of the devil. And in 1 Timothy chapter 2 and verse 24, the Bible speaks of the snares of the devil. That is, he has laid a trap for you. Now remember that a snare is hidden. When you want to snare somebody, if you're going to snare a wild beast, for example, you put the snare on the ground and then you cover it with leaves and straw or whatever. So somewhere, sometime, when you least expect it, there is the snare of the devil. His methods, the wiles, the snares. And then the Apostle Paul said, however, in 2 Corinthians chapter 2 and verse 11, "For we are not ignorant of his devices." That's the third word. Wiles, snares, and then devices. Now, thank God we don't have to be in ignorance concerning what Satan is up to. You see, dear friend, in our war, our intelligence department, the Holy Spirit, tells us exactly what our enemy is up to. We don't have to be ignorant. And yet so many people are saturated with ignorance concerning the work of the devil. Now, in the book of Nehemiah, we're going to see what I'm going to call tonight the devices of the devil. Now, these are not fantasies, and the book of Nehemiah is not written as mere history. It is biblically recorded proof, and it is more than an episode of the rebuilding of the walls of Jerusalem. It is indeed didactic in that God has given us this book to teach us that we would not be ignorant of Satan's devices. Now, what had happened is this, that God called Nehemiah as a builder. God called Nehemiah to go return back to Jerusalem and build the walls, rebuild the walls of Jerusalem that had broken down. And so Nehemiah has gone back to rebuild the walls of Jerusalem. Now, any work for God will receive satanic opposition. Satan works against your life. You say, well, it doesn't work against me. Well, don't congratulate yourself. If you haven't met the devil, it's because you and the devil are going in the same direction. You turn around, my dear friend, and you'll have a head-on collision with Satan. He stands against anything that is good and godly and holy. But thank God, we do not have to be ignorant of his devices. To be forewarned is to be forearmed. And I thank God for this book of Nehemiah. Now, Nehemiah is rebuilding the walls of Jerusalem. And today we're rebuilding walls. Walls of orthodoxy have crumbled. And Satan today in the world has developed an educated, polished, juiceless, anemic brand of preacher and minister.

0: preachers today with humanistic tendencies that deify man and deny the Lord and defy the law and defile the land. Walls of orthodoxy have crumbled and walls of decency have crumbled. Not since Manhattan Island was sold for $24 has so much filth been sold so cheaply as right here in America. And the demon-possessed, sex-crazed, money-mad world that we live in is ripe for judgment. And walls of freedom are crumbling. And the noose is getting tighter and tighter as totalitarian regimes around the world are flaunting power. And what we need today in this church and in our world are some modern-day Nehemiahs. Now, let me mention what the devil did to try to stop Nehemiah and what the devil will do to try to stop this church or to try to stop you. I'm going to mention some things. The very first thing is what I want to call derision. Look, if you will, in chapter 4, verse 1. But it came to pass that when Sanballat heard that we builded the wall, he was wroth and took great indignation and mocked the Jews. Do you see that? I just underscored. He mocked them. That is, he derided them. That is, he laughed at them. That is, he ridiculed them. And he spake before his brethren and the army of Samaria and said, what do these feeble Jews? Will they fortify themselves? Will they sacrifice? Will they make an end in a day? Will they revive the stones out of the heaps of rubbish which were burned? Can you hear the sarcasm? Can you hear the biting, withering scorn in the mouth of this man named Sanballat who hated the work of Christ? Now, what is happening is this, that the devil is trying to laugh God's people away from a work for God. Have you ever been laughed at for your faith? Have you? I have. I've had people since I was a high school kid to laugh at me because of the things I do and would not do. You see, you might as well admit the fact that true Christians are going to be the laughingstock of this world. I mean, have you noticed any of the situational comedies on television where they make fun of Bible-believing Christians? Have you noticed that if there is a minister of the gospel, I mean, if he is a Bible-believing preacher, he's made to look like some fool? Some freak, some fanatic. All true Bible believers in the eyes of the world are going to be called do-gooders, blue noses, Puritans, fundamentalists, fanatics, whatever it is. They're going to try to laugh us away from a work for God. My dear friend, I want to tell you that that scorn is the work of the devil. Now, do you say, Brother Rogers, there must be something wrong with us if they laugh at us, they don't respect us? My dear friend, the servant is not better than his Lord. And they mocked and laughed and ridiculed the Lord Jesus. One of the most poignantly sad verses in all of the Bible is found in the book of Mark chapter 5 and verse 40, when the Lord Jesus was getting ready to raise a little girl from the dead, and the Bible says, listen to it, they laughed him to scorn. I'm talking about Jesus. They're holding their sides. They're laughing. Literally mocking the Lord of glory. Can you stand up under that kind of ridicule? Can you carry your Bible to work and let them laugh? Can you pray over your meal and let them laugh? It's hard. Ridicule has its sting, and the devil knows it. Now, the response of Nehemiah and his crowd was a wonderful response. Notice what they did in chapter 4, verse 6. So built we the wall, and all the wall was joined together unto the half thereof, for the people had a mind to work. Now, let me tell you what you ought to do when people begin to laugh at you for what you believe. Just go to work for the Lord Jesus Christ. And before long, you'll wipe that laughter off their face. Notice, but when it came to pass that when Sanballat and Tobiah and the Arabians and the Ammonites and the Ashdodites heard that the walls of Jerusalem were made up and that the breaches began to be stopped, then they were very wroth. No laughter now. My dear friend, there are people in this city who would laugh at the faith that we hold as a church. But we just need to have a mind to work. Just keep on doing what God has called us to do, and before long, when they see what God is doing, their laughter will turn to anger. Notice in verse 9, "Nevertheless, we made our prayer unto our God and set a watch against them day and night because of them." I love it. Here's the laughter, and the people had a mind to work in verse 6. They had a heart to pray in verse 9. They had an eye to watch in verse 9. And so they went on and built the work because they were more concerned about the approval of God than they were the ridicule of men. I just thank God for men who are not ashamed of Jesus Christ. And I want some of you lily-livered so-called Christian men out here to be bold for the Lord Jesus Christ. Don't you let the devil laugh you out of a work for God. They laughed at Jesus. Let them laugh. Just go to work. Now, the devil tried derision and that didn't work. So he's not finished yet. Now he tries discouragement. Look, if you will, in verse 10, "And Judah said," this is Nehemiah 4, verse 10, "And Judah said, the strength of the bearers of burdens is decayed, and there is much rubbish." And oh, listen to this next phrase, "so that we are not able to build the wall." Now, Judah was inspired of the devil because they were able. But here's a man who says, "We are not able." It seems that the devil always puts some into the ranks of the believers who say, "It can't be done." God deliver us from the Judas. It will be done, but no thanks to them. These people are like a drink of water to a drowning man. I mean, dear friend, I've seen them in every church I pastored. I remember down in the little church that I pastored on the Gulf Coast of Mississippi. We decided we needed a little educational building. I was pastoring that church as a seminary student. And we cleared off a spot and poured a slab of concrete to build an educational building on. I remember one of the members of that church who came to me and looked at that foundation and was literally angry, angry. And that person said, "What foolishness is this? What foolishness is this? Look at that. We will never build a building on that slab. What a waste of God's money." Now you go down there today, you'll see that building on that slab, my dear friend. Because here was an individual who said, "It can't be done." And God said to my heart, "It will be done." And it was done. I remember the same thing in Fort Pierce, Florida, the first church I took after seminary. We decided we needed some space. We needed to raise some money. I remember a dear man, bless his heart, he loved God. But he came to me, he had an expression, "Law me." That's the way he'd say it. His voice would crack. "Law me," he would say. He looked at that, he said, "Law me, we'll never do it." I said to myself, "By the grace of God, we will." And my dear friend, we did. We did. But the devil will try always to put someone around who says that it can't be done. And some of you get discouraged. Some of you are Sunday school teachers. You're ready to quit that Sunday school class. You've got a class of bad boys. You say those boys are incorrigible. Well, who do you think needs a Sunday school teacher if it's not incorrigible boys? I mean, dear friend, that's why God put you in that class. You say there's so much rubbish. Well, you can't build on rubbish, but remove the rubbish of anger and pride and temper. They that wait upon the Lord shall renew their strength. Discouragement is one of the greatest tools of Satan. And God deliver us from those ministers of discouragement, those human wet blankets. The Bible says in Galatians chapter 6 and verse 9, "Be not weary in well-doing." Now let me give you a third device of the devil. If derision would not do it and discouragement would not do it, then he uses actual danger. Look in verse 11. "And our adversary said, they shall not know, neither see, till we come in the midst among them and slay them and cause the work to cease." Now, the devil is not against physical intimidation. The devil is not against actually causing bodily harm to the children of God. He would like to be more dainty if he could, but the devil will actually threaten you. I have been threatened. In the ministry, I've had my very life threatened. I have received threatening notes and letters and all of those things. And every child of God who will stand up for the Lord Jesus will have someone who will say, I am going to do you bodily harm. It's one of the devices of the devil. Well, what did these people do? How did they react to what the devil said that he was going to do? Well, they did three things. First of all, they remembered the Lord. Look, if you will, in verse 14. And the Bible says here, and I looked and rose up and said unto the nobles and to the rulers and to the rest of the people, be not afraid of them. Remember the Lord, which is great and terrible. That's the very first thing you need to do. When somebody intimidates you, remember the Lord. He is greater than the enemy. A little boy asked his dad, Dad, how big is the devil? His dad said, well, I really don't know. He said, well, is he bigger than I am? And the dad said, well, son, I reckon he is. He said, well, Daddy, is he bigger than Mommy? He said, yes, son, I think he is. Well, Daddy, is he bigger than you? The dad said, yes, son, I believe he is. The little boy's getting pretty frightened. He said, Daddy, is he bigger than Jesus? The dad said, no, son, he's not. And then the little fellow said, then I'm not afraid of him. I like that. Greater is he that is in you than he that is in the world. And what does Nehemiah say to these people who make threats? He says, remember the Lord. Remember the Lord. But not only remember the Lord, remember your loved ones. Look in verse 14. And I looked and rose up and said unto the nobles and to the rulers and the rest of them, be not afraid of them. Remember the Lord, which is great and terrible, and fight for your brethren, your sons and your daughters, your wives and your houses. Remember the Lord. And not fight in order to be pugnacious, not fight in order to take more ground, but fight for your loved ones. Be not afraid. Remember the Lord, which is great and terrible, and fight for your brethren, your sons, your daughters, your wives, and your houses. All that we hold dear is at stake and in the balance. And don't you let the devil intimidate you. You need to intimidate him. The Bible says in James 4, verse 7, submit yourselves therefore to God, resist the devil, and he will flee from you. Well, the devil is not finished yet. Let me give you another of the devices of the devil. Not only danger, but discord. Look in chapter 5 and verse 1. And there was a great cry of the people and of their wives against their brethren, the Jews. Now, the devil says, well, if I can't get at them with derision, if I can't get at them with discouragement, if I can't get at them with danger, then I'll get at them with discord. I will divide up the body and I will put discord in the ranks. Now, in this particular chapter, if you read, the discord was over money. Many churches have been divided over discord over money, but it could be over anything. The devil loves a church fuss, but the Bible says God hates him that sows discord among brethren. One of the great proofs of the deity of Jesus Christ is the unity of the church. Jesus prayed in John chapter 17 that believers would be one, that the people of this world, O-N-E, one, that the people of this world would believe that God the Father had sent the Lord Jesus Christ. John 17, verses 20 and 21. Now, the reason we must stay together is very easily seen if you look in chapter 5 and verse 9. Here's what Nehemiah said to these brethren who were at one another's throat. Also, I said, it is not good that ye do. Ought ye not to walk in the fear of our God because of the reproach of the heathen, our enemies? Nehemiah said, we must stay together. My dear friend, as your pastor, I want to say to you, we must stay together. Now, I'm not going to divide with you, and you're not going to divide with me, and we're not going to divide with one another over the color of the carpet or the placement of the organ or the size of a building or incidents in a budget or anything else. The only thing that we would ever have to take division would be Bible doctrine and moral standards. My dear friend, we cannot ever let Satan in any way drive a wedge into our fellowship. And the people said, and you guard our fellowship with your very life. The devil is so divisive. The Bible says God hates him that sows discord among brethren. Well, what happened? How did they handle this? Well, look, if you will, in chapter 5, verse 11, Nehemiah said, restore, I pray you, to them, even this day, their lands, their vineyards, their olive yards, and their houses, also the 100th part of the money, and of the corn, and the wine, and the oil that ye exact of them. And they said, we will restore them, and will require nothing of them. So will we do as thou sayest. And I called the priest, and took an oath of them, that they should do according to this promise. Now, what happened is this. There was a problem that could have caused even greater discord. They had spiritual leadership. They got together, and there was repentance, there was restoration, there was resumption of the work. Let me tell you something, dear friend. There are no problems too big to solve, just people too small to solve them. We can solve almost any problem if we attack the problem rather than one another.
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1: We always love hearing about personal encounters with Pastor Rogers. I want to share what one friend wrote recently online. He said, I'm 71 years old. I met Dr. Rogers after I became a believer at age of 23. I appreciated his leadership within the denomination and have bought many of his books through the years. 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
3: All right, let's turn in our Bibles to Ephesians chapter 6. Righteousness protects our heart. Today there's a moving of away from righteousness for Christians. There's a desire to show the world that we're just like you are. We just have Jesus. He saves us from our sins. But the separation is more than just the idea that we have Jesus. We have His love, His grace, His mercy, His peace. We have the attributes of God dwelling inside of us, governing our lives, and keeping us in a place of righteousness where we don't desire sin and the things that it does to us to destroy and ruin our witness and our lifestyle. And righteousness is to be protected, and it is something that we should hold on to and fix on our bodies totally. Again, R. Kent Hughes said in his commentary of Ephesians, the breastplate of righteousness is God's own righteousness freely given to those who truly believe in Jesus Christ. You see, Jesus was perfect in every way. He never sinned. He never crossed the line. He didn't tell white lies. He didn't manipulate people or situations. He always spoke the truth, and He spoke it many times with love and conviction and genuineness that people could understand. There were times He spoke in parables because He wanted the people to know that there was a distinction that they needed to seek and to find and to search after. But most of the time, He spoke a plain righteousness and a plain truth that would touch the lives of the hearer. This righteousness, however, is something that we cannot generate ourselves. In Isaiah 64:6, Isaiah declared, "But we are all like an unclean thing, and all of our righteousness like filthy rags. We all fade as a leaf, and our iniquities, like the wind, have taken us away." Filthy rags are a futile breastplate. In Romans chapter 3, verses 10 through 12, Paul declared, "As it is written, there is none righteous, not one. There is none who understands, none who seek after God. They have all turned aside. They have become unprofitable. There is none who does good, no, not one." When we allow filthy rags to become our covering, when we're known for dirty jokes and a hard life and being ruthless towards other people, when we're unforgiving and unloving, filthiness covers us rather than a righteousness. That kind of covering, that kind of breastplate, will never protect us from the wiles of the devil or the death that comes from following after him. However, there is a righteousness from God. In Romans 1:17, Paul declared, "For in it the righteousness of God is revealed from faith to faith, as it is written, the just shall live in faith." Faith in God and faith in the work that He's called us to. Faith to the believing of the gospel message and its salvation. In Isaiah 59:17, Isaiah declared, "For He put on righteousness as a breastplate, the Lord, and a helmet of salvation on His head. He put on the garments of vengeance for clothing and was clad with the zeal as a cloak." This is what God puts on as He comes out to destroy His enemies. This is what Isaiah was speaking to. Paul describes his experience of receiving God's righteousness in Philippians 3:7-9. And he declared, "But what things were gained to me in this lifetime? Pride, wealth, greatness. He said, I have counted loss for Christ. I also count all things lost for the excellence of the knowledge of Christ Jesus my Lord, for whom I have suffered the loss of all things and count them as rubbish, that I may gain Christ and be found in Him, not having my own righteousness from the law, but that is through faith in Christ, the righteousness which is from God by faith. This is the righteousness that Paul sought to put on his life. The example of Jesus, living as Jesus did in this world. Being a peacemaker rather than a brawler. Being a lover rather than an accuser. Being a brother to the homeless and the hurting and the helpless. Being an example of the believer in all things. Not getting caught up in the work gossip place. Not going to places that take away righteousness and promote darkness, but instead being witnesses to those who go there in love. Not condemning, but convicting by living a lifestyle that is different from theirs. Instead of spewing out filthy words and talking down people, we are to speak the words of love and grace and kindness. That kind of righteousness God is pleased with. And as Paul said, it is received and it is put on by faith. God gives us His righteousness, and you cannot improve upon that. He clothes us through Jesus Christ. As he said in 2 Corinthians 5:21, God made him who had no sin to be sin for us, so that in him we might become the righteousness of God. How does God love us? How do we know he's there for us? How do we know that he will never leave us nor forsake us, but will be with us always? Because he made his own son, same as him. All powerful, all knowing, all loving, all capable. He made his son, who knew no sin, was perfect in all his ways, sin for us. He put upon him our sin. He put upon himself the evil of us all. He took it upon himself and went to the cross to die for its price, so that we can be forgiven and cleansed from it and become the righteousness of God. It's what Bible scholars call imputed righteousness. We don't earn it. We put it on. We can't justify our lives, but God justifies us. If you don't have God's righteousness, then nothing can save you. Now again, let me reiterate, that's what I was going to say. It's God's righteousness, not ours. We can never be good enough. We'll get angry when we shouldn't. We'll yell and the veins in our neck will stick out. We're so angry. And you might even remember some of that cursing you used to do, those choice words that you saved for those scums who offend you. And it comes flying out past the teeth, across the lips, from the tongue. You stupid. I'm not even going to say anything like that. You know the words. Isn't it amazing how quickly we learn that stuff? How's, even as children, kids will pick up on those things. Why did they do that? Because they see the expression on our faces when a little kid says that. And the shock. And yet some people laugh. Oh, did you hear that, man? That little kid, man. Look at, listen to him, man. And they encourage it in them. How sad. How sad. You know, women are that fine vessel made of precious material. They're compassionate and loving. But oh, how ugly they become when they speak like filthy, ornery, ugly people and use cursings and vulgar language. It strips away their refinement and the beauty that God gave them as the Gentile ones. Nothing can save you without God's righteousness. But on the good side, if you have it, you are safe for eternity. When you have God's righteousness, you begin to develop and reveal a righteous character. We've all moved in circles of people when we were younger, away from our parents' eye. Moved in circles where the filthy jokes would be told, and the laughter, and the mocking, and the picking on others. And all the stuff we used to do as young people to puff ourselves up and make us appear to be something that we really weren't. But when you receive Christ, God strips away those things and He reveals the purity of your beginning and the love that He has for you. And your character begins to develop a likeness to Jesus Christ when He walked this earth. He was compassionate. He was graceful. He was loving, and He was always displaying acts of mercy as people would come to Him with impossible requests, and He would grant them, giving without expecting to receive anything in return. This is the song of the righteous. Paul declared in 2 Corinthians 2:15 and 16, "For we are to God the fragrance of Christ among those who are being saved and among those who are perishing. To the one, the aroma of death to death, and to the other, the aroma of life to life. And who is sufficient for these things?" What is Paul saying here? He's talking about the basis of our righteousness. What it appears to others to be, and what kind of effect it will have upon them. We are the fragrance of Christ. When we put on Jesus, we put on His character, we put on His grace, we put on His love, and the fragrance of Christ, the way He spoke and was in the world and how He affected the world, is revealed in us. People can say great things about you. Oh, how loving that person is. And they're so patient. You know what? They always let others go before them in lunch line. And they're always being helpful to people when they're needing a hand. What wonderful people they are. But that's usually people who also know Christ. But to the ones that are perishing, they look at our righteousness at times and they resent it. They resent it. They'll call you hypocrite. They'll say things to diminish your righteousness. And yet at the same time, they're perishing themselves. And still to others, we are the aroma of life. When people get around us and see our character and watch us for a time, maybe they never ask for nothing. Maybe they're just observing us. They see the real you because they're watching. And as they're watching and hearing and seeing your good works, the life you live, the joy that you possess, the peace you have when others are frightened,
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3: They see the aroma of life. And when we base our righteousness on God's truth, then we have a powerful righteousness that can ward off any blow to our heart. If our righteousness is based on today's society, there's not much hope. Paul said in Philippians 3:9, that he be found in him, not having his own righteousness from the law, but that through faith in Christ, the righteousness which is from God by faith. You know, people in the world who don't know Christ, they have forms of godliness at times. They have powers of persuasion, and they can fight for others and defend people and stand up for the weak at times. And they can come across as really cool people, really nice people, caring people, committed people. But if they're not based in the Word of God and their truth is not found in Christ, then it will fail. And their leading is only in the ways of destruction and not to life. No matter how outwardly good they might appear, their inward works are rotten. Because at the end, they don't trust Christ. They only care about themselves. Now, do you possess God's righteousness? That's the question tonight. Is His righteousness in your heart? If you don't have it, all you need to do is cast off the rags of your own self-righteousness and humbly ask God for His righteousness. For His righteousness will guard your heart as the finest breastplates did. Why don't you do that tonight? I know most of you by first name. You've come to this church for a long time. But I don't know everything about your life. I don't know what past you carry around, what heartaches, what struggles you wrestle with. But I do know that together we can come to the Lord in faith and see Him work a great salvation in our lives. He will deliver us from our fears, and He will deliver us from the pain of this death that comes to those who do not believe. A righteous life is the result of faith in Jesus Christ and putting on His righteousness. It is a great offensive weapon against the evil in this world. And it is a great weapon, makes our lives a great weapon in God's hands. Do we believe in Paul's worldview? Do we believe truly that our struggle is not against flesh and blood, but against rulers, against the authorities, against the powers of this dark world, and against the spiritual forces of evil in the heavenlies? Then we must obey His command in verse 13 to take up the whole armor of God, that we would be able to withstand in the evil day, and having done all, to stand. How do we do this? Not in our own strength, first of all. For the armor of God is His armor. Therefore, it is not by self-reliance, but by dependence upon Him, allowing Him to overflow our hearts. When we fill ourselves with Jesus, when we put on the mind of Christ, when we read His Word daily, when we extract from it the riches of His love and grace and mercy towards us, then we have a dependence upon Him that will deliver us. In ancient times, in the days of knights and kings, before a squire would be knighted, he would spend the night in the castle chapel. He would spread his armor out before him, and he would offer his soul up to God. All for God's glory, all for the King. This is the way to don or put on the armor of God. We should look at all the pieces and not neglect a single one, but instead put it on. The helmet, the breastplate, the belt, the shoes, the feet shod with the preparation of the gospel of peace, and the sword of the Spirit. And then pray. Pray constantly, consistently, earnestly. This is the way to put on God's armor. For He is the one who teaches us the ways of war and fights the battle through our hands and feet as we go out. It is in communion with Christ that the armor is set and reset for battle. We must allow Him to cinch up the belt tight and to lower over us the breastplate of righteousness. Thus, when we're armed this way, we may ask that His truth and righteousness permeate, fill, saturate our speech and our life. Then we will have a conscience, a conscious dependence upon Him. And truth will be cultivated through the reading of His Word and a life that is filled with His truth in love. And in that conscience dependence, we must revel, rejoice, celebrate His breastplate of righteousness that He gives. Because then the salvation is of God and not ourselves. And allow what He clothes us to fill our souls so that we become instruments of His wonderful spiritual aggression. Yeah, you still get to be aggressive, those of you who are that way, but in a way that will blow people's minds. An aggression that goes and loves even the unlovely. People that are having a bad day and hate everybody and everything. You can bring a cool drink of water to that person by the power of the Holy Spirit and radically change their lives. I'll never forget one of the missions trips we did in Central America when we went out and did a clinic. One of the gals with us, Claire, she was an eye doctor, trained eye doctor, optometrist, and she was giving free eye exams. And those who really needed glasses, she was getting their prescriptions written down and would send them to her father's company that made glasses, and they would ship them to these poor people who had no money for glasses to benefit them. And I remember there was this old guy. He looked old. He probably wasn't as old as he looked, but he looked like he was 90 years old. His skin was so wrinkly and leather-like, you know. He just wanted to break an egg over him and rub in the moisture from it or something, you know, put oil or salve or something on the guy. He was so wrinkled, and he had like one tooth in the middle of his bottom row of teeth. And, you know, two or three, or almost toothless. And he was just sitting there mumbling to himself, speaking in Spanish. And he just looks mad, you know, mad at the world. And then it was his turn to get his eyes examined. And Claire tested his eyes. And then she came over to me and she said, check this out. Look at this is the guy's eyesight right now. And it was like the book of Acts, looking through his eyesight, people looked like trees walking. You couldn't distinguish who they were or what they were. They were so blurry, they looked like sticks with little limbs moving, you know? I went, wow. She goes, this guy is blind. And then she had a pair of readers that was strong enough to help his sight until she could get him his prescription. And it was the most glorious thing. I don't speak Spanish. I wish I did. But I do know a few words. And as the guy put on the readers, he started to look around. And she held up a card for him to read. And he went, bueno! And he just got super excited because he could see. He could read. He could see the figures and see for real what was going on around him. He was angry because he couldn't see. He was bitter because he couldn't get around like he used to when he was younger. And he tripped over things and fell and hurt himself time and time again. And now his sight had been restored. That's who we are in Christ. That's the fragrance. That's the aroma we bring to the world when we walk in the fullness of his righteousness, in his love, and in his truth. That is the spiritual aggression we can show to the world that puts to shame the devil. Let's pray. Lord, we thank you for your word tonight and the time of communion that we had. And Lord, I just pray tonight as we close, we're going to close the song real quick, but Lord, I just pray for any here tonight who are hurting or going through hard times and suffering because of the weight of this world is on their shoulders and bringing them down to a
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5: Jesus said, "For which of you desiring to build a tower does not first sit down and count the cost, whether he has enough to complete it?" He's speaking about the cost of following him, but the analogy can also apply to the Iran war. President Trump and his advisors presumably are counting the human, political, and economic costs of escalating the war with Iran. As the November elections approach, the president says he's only paying attention for what's best for the country and the world, which he says means Iran never having a nuclear weapon. The Ayatollah regime leads a group of religious fanatics who love death more than life. They won't negotiate a peace deal because they believe Allah has commanded them to kill Jews, eradicate Israel, and attack America. If we commit combat troops, many could die. Would that be worth it for lower gas prices and Republicans maintaining their congressional majorities? The president says Iran is 30 years away from rebuilding. They will get help from China, Russia, and North Korea. What to do? The answer? Pray for wisdom from the president. I'm Cal Thomas.
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9: 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It happened to the Apostle Paul. 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
1: We all have our personal testimony, our story of how we came to Christ and our life changed. But Pastor Greg Laurie says, take care to tell it right.
2: Don't make your past sound better than your present. I've heard some people say, you know, I used to party, I had money, I had everything, I was great. But then I came to Christ. Now it's all of a sudden kind of a downer. Like, wait, don't talk about what you gave up for Jesus. Talk about what Jesus gave up for you.

0: 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Would you say yes?
1: Welcome to Making God Known. 5 minutes to fire up your faith and ignite your passion for missions and evangelism. 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
2: What do you see when you look at what we call the lost, people who don't know Jesus? What do you see when you look at the world around you? Do you just see a bunch of people who should know better? Do you see lazy people wasting their potential? Or do you see screw-ups who are just getting what they deserve? What about political foes who need to be defeated? Is that what you think of when you think of the lost? Or crooked businessmen who should just reap what they've been sowing? I know it's easy for us to fall into these kinds of ways of thinking when we think of the lost around us, but what is our attitude about them? Filthy sinners who need to be avoided, or lost and broken people who need to be won? What you think of when you think of the world really will govern how well you reach out to them. You might reach out to them out of obligation. If you see them just as filthy people, you might reach out to them in a very negative and condescending way. Are you seeking to shield or shelter yourself from the world around you? Are you insulating and isolating yourself from them? Or do you find ways to connect with the world? The scriptures tell us that when Jesus saw the multitudes, he was moved with compassion because they were like sheep without a shepherd. These are the same people he knew were going to kill him. They were going to crucify him. And he had compassion on those multitudes. He saw them as sheep without a shepherd. Do I have the eyes of Jesus when I look at the world around me? I don't want to slip into those kind of habits where I'm viewing the world as disgusting or repulsive. I got to avoid them, shield myself from them. I want to see people as lost as sheep without a shepherd. You know, I was just in Vegas recently, and you think about Las Vegas, that's a place where people go to, well, let's just say they go to misbehave. In Vegas, when you're doing evangelism, it can seem kind of intimidating when you're in a place that has that sheer numbers and multitudes of people who are coming to just like gamble or drink or party and prostitution and all the stuff that goes on. Well, it's very easy to come there and find yourself disgusted also, or you're just looking around at all the brazen filth, right? Everywhere you look there, sin is both celebrated and sold. People are paying to do it. And thousands of people line up as willing and eager customers. And so Sin City is operating there full capacity. But as you meet with people on the streets, no matter where you go, you could be in middle America at a shopping mall, or you could be on the streets of Las Vegas and standing in front of the casinos. Look at the expressions on people's faces. The facade of all that glitz and glamour will fall away and expose the truth behind the lies as you begin to connect with people and talk to them. See, sin, it promises fulfillment, but yields none. All of the alcohol, the drugs, the sex and money, the things people indulge in, it does not bring any lasting satisfaction to anybody. In fact, it only leaves you feeling more empty and looking for more. And instead of happy, fulfilled people living out their dreams, you go to a place like Vegas, you know what you find is broken, disappointed, and hurting people. And so here's some examples. One of the people that I met was a young woman who had had a hard time believing in God. And why? Because her mother had abandoned her when she was a young girl because of drugs. She never even knew who her father was. So why would a loving God allow that to happen to her? Abandoned as a little girl, growing up on the streets, never even knew her dad. Now that's a tough question, isn't it? And here I'm standing in front of someone who on the streets is out selling themselves and selling drugs and all the stuff. And then you begin to talk to them and you find out they have a very, very broken past. And she had been placing blame for her mother and father's actions on God. She was blaming God for the actions of two people in her life. And, you know, I'm not suggesting she was right in doing that, but you can understand why she did. And we had an incredible time ministering to her and helping her understand the true nature and character of God and his intentions for her life, and give her a revelation of the love of God. I met another guy working at an ice cream stand. Now, I didn't want ice cream, but I wanted to talk to him. And as I began telling him about Jesus, he was nodding in agreement. And it was clear he never had a moment of surrender to Jesus. And I had to give him a Bible, and I told him, hey, I'm going to be right back. And an hour later, I returned, and I asked him, hey, have you been thinking about that conversation we had? And he looked flabbergasted to me, and he says, I've been thinking about it the whole time. And so I shared with him, he can receive Christ right now. And this guy prayed to receive Jesus right there on the spot. A couple of simple little stories from one of the darkest places in the U.S. of how the gospel impacts lives. Tomorrow I'm going to give you some more stories about how when you look at people through the eyes of Jesus, you can see them in truth and have a heart of compassion for them.
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4: You see, we're always in training, no matter what you're doing. You're always in training. Your heart is always being squeezed out of the junk, and you're sucking in all what is of the Lord. And hopefully that remains, and we're not sucking in what from the world. And so here, I can just imagine David, he's in the field with the flocks, praying, meditating, composing songs and psalm, and dealing with danger, the bears, the lions, trying to rip off the flock. But you see, he was preparing for his calling. You know, we may have a calling way before we get into that calling, and that's David.

Ako e Komomai. Welcome to As We Gather, the Bible teaching ministry of Calvary Chapel Honolulu with Pastor Bill Stonebreaker. Today, Pastor Bill continues in Samuel, looking at 1 Samuel chapter 17.

You know, one of the things we see about the book of Samuel and Israel, it's so interesting how this nation, they were one nation under God, one people under God for a while, but then they changed. They wanted to have leaders like the pagan nations, like the world. We want to be like the world and have man leading us, having a king lead us. And they do, and you find that you get the wrong leader, you get the wrong one in office, and you find that you're struggling. There's a lot of pretty radical and bad things that happen. And God uses that in spite of that. It's not like God has left them at all, but God is trying to teach them a lesson that when He rules over us, things go a lot better. You know, it's one nation under God for Israel back then.

own way, his selfish ways, and what happens to a people. And then finally, as they go through 40 years, they go through this reign of King Saul, but finally they get God's choice. If you're going to have man rule, let it be God's choice, and that's David. Now, not that David was perfect. He wasn't, because when you look at it, you think, well, seems like he sinned worse than Saul. Well, I guess you know, if you put sin on different levels, I guess you could say that. But one thing about David is he loved the Lord, he repented, and he was a man after God's own heart. You never see that of Saul. Saul was not a man after God's own heart. He was after his own heart, always going away from God. So, you see, even if we blow it in our life, but really we love God, God will always bring us back to himself. And that's what God seeks to do by having this king who is really self-willed and self-motivated. God's using him to try to bring the people around and back to the Lord. And eventually, God does that. And finally, you find David comes on the scene, and we'll see that. But what we find now, and if you've been with us in chapter 16, the Spirit has departed Saul. Departed Saul. Why? Because of disobedience. You see, partial obedience is disobedience, because Saul kept saying, well, I did obey, you partially, yeah, but that partial is really disobedience. And so now he's left to himself, not just left to himself, but the nation is left to Saul's self. You see, strong leadership gives strength and confidence to those that are being led. But the opposite is the case when a leader is like Saul, fearful, paranoid, and now that defines the rest of his reign. You're going to see that and see what he does because of that. He leaves the Lord and he's on his own, basically, and you find that a lot of fear, a lot of jealousy, a lot of paranoia comes into him. So, it's really a model. It's not just it happened back then. No, it happens today. I mean, you know, man's not changed. We've got the same nature. So, you know, that could happen to any leader. And you find that ultimately, if they're leading a group of people, that people will suffer. Now, when he's afraid, which he is, so are the people. And the enemy looks for weakness. Here, the enemy, the Philistines, they're the enemy. They look for weakness, and they see that in Saul. They see it in the people. You know, when you look at yourself, the enemy looks at weaknesses in us, and I'm just with the guys and the leadership staff this morning, we mentioned that, you know, as we're teaching through Samuel as well. And I said, the enemy does look for weaknesses in us. You know, we came out of the world and we had, you know, those besetting sins, those things that just dominated our life. Now we've come to the Lord. It's very easy to relax. And the enemy knows that. And the enemy will come and get after that weakness again and try to draw us away. Well, that's always the case. The enemy looking for weaknesses. And now the enemy finds it very easy with Saul's fear, his paranoia, finds it very easy to intimidate and bully and then attack. Because that's what the Philistines do. Philistines aren't stronger than Israel, not stronger than God by any means. Your enemy that you have that come against you, the enemies of the flesh, are not stronger than we are. The enemy's not stronger. They're like puffer fish. The puffer fish. It seems a lot bigger when it puffs up, but it's all air. And, you know, it seems really scary, but in reality, it isn't. And so really the enemy, he wants to look strong. He wants to look bigger than really he is. And that's what's happening here in Israel with the people and with their leader, Saul. The Bible tells us in Proverbs 29:25, fear of man brings a snare. And there, that's Saul. He's fearing man, fearing the enemy, but also he's fearing his people. And then you're going to see that gets even more exaggerated when God chooses David and begins to lift David up. But Proverbs 14:26 says, but in the fear of the Lord, there is strong confidence.
So we always want to look to the Lord, no matter

0: what the leaders are, no matter what is happening around us with our leadership, we look to the Lord and we have strong confidence. We know that God has got everything under control. Even though things seem to be going in the wrong direction, God knows that. He will deal with that. He will bring it back to His sovereignty and His plan. Well, let's look at this. Chapter 17 of 1 Samuel. We'll deal with portions at a time and then talk about it. Verse 1 says, "Now the Philistines gathered their armies for battle, and they were gathered at Succoth, which belongs to Judah, and they camped between Succoth and Azekah in Ephes Damon. And Saul and the men of Israel were gathered and camped in the valley of Elah, and drew up in battle array to encounter the Philistines. And the Philistines stood on the mountain on one side, while Israel stood on the mountain on the other side, with the valley between them." We've got a map, and you can see it on the map. Sometimes in the back of your Bible, you can see it pretty clearly. But we've been to this area, the Valley of Elah, where a lot of stones in that kind of a riverbed, but it's a valley. And so the enemy you're finding here, the Philistines, they're more aggressive. Why? Because they see the fear here. They see Saul with a foolish plan. He told the people as they're going after the Philistines, don't eat anything. And the people are starving. They're weary. They can't fight like they could if they were strengthened with food. And then he says, no one sleep. We're going to go all night and we're going to clean up on the enemy. And it doesn't happen. They have limited victory because of that foolish battle plan. And so really, he let the enemy, the Philistines, get away. And so now they're in that valley of Elah, and the Philistines are now threatening again. That valley is about 15 miles west of Bethlehem. Again, on the map, you can see that. We've been there before, and it's really quite an interesting place. It's really barren now. Last time we were there, you know, there's not houses or anything there. But the Philistines, they were on the hill on the south of the valley, and Israel on the hill on the north. And so you can kind of picture that. Once you're there, you can see that whole scenario. And it says that that where the Philistines were, it has that interesting name, Ephes Damon. And literally, that's edge of blood, or boundary of blood. And they say, some of the historians say that the deep red color of newly plowed earth may have originally given the idea of blood. Well, that's one version, but the other in Easton's dictionary says it was probably so called as having been the scene of frequent bloody conflicts between Israel and the Philistines. Nonetheless, it is an area that is there and it's very real. Now, it says in verse 4, we go on, "Then a champion came out from the armies of the Philistine named Goliath from Gath, whose height was 6 cubits. Now, a cubit is about 18 inches, they say, and a span is the hand between the thumb and the index finger, and not the index finger, but the middle finger. And he had a bronze helmet on his head, and he was clothed with scale armor, which weighs 5,000 shekels of bronze. And he also had bronze greaves on. Those are shin guards. His legs, and a bronze javelin slung between his shoulders. And the shaft of his spear was like a weaver's beam, and the head of his spear weighed 600 shekels of iron. His shield carrier also walked before him and stood and shouted. He shouted to the ranks of Israel and said to them, 'Why do you come out to draw up in battle array? Am I not the Philistine and you servants of Saul? Choose a man for yourselves and let him come down to me. If he is able to fight with me and kill me, then we will become servants. But if I prevail against you and kill him, then you shall become our servants and serve us. Again, the Philistine said, I defy the ranks of Israel this day. Give me a man that we may fight together. Verse 11. When Saul and all Israel heard these words of the Philistines, they were dismayed and greatly afraid. I mean, it just pushed Saul over the edge, and not just that, as the leader goes, so go the people. Now, what Goliath is doing, not just threatening, but he's blaspheming the God of Israel. I mean, it's quite a situation here. He comes out and he's decked in this armor, and it's just really amazing. Because it gives his height, and there's different commentaries that will say different things. Some will say he's 9 feet 9 inches tall, others 12 feet tall, and so there's a difference there. But he's probably about 10 feet tall. He's very impressive. I mean, you talk about someone in the flesh, he would be very impressive in the flesh. Isn't that what Israel wanted? They wanted a king that was impressive, and Saul was head and shoulders above everyone else. You would think that Saul would go out against this giant. But now he's afraid. He's shaking. Shaking in his sandals. You know, you think, well, that seems like a far-fetched, somebody being like 10 feet tall. You know, there is, and there's a picture up here, a fellow by the name of Robert Wadlow. He was just about 9 feet tall, 1 inch away from 9 feet tall. So you do have those that are called giants, and some that are even bigger than him. So, you know, it's not a stretch to say at that day, Goliath was a huge individual. The armor that he was carrying was like 270 pounds. The spearhead weighed 25 pounds. That's what you calculate when it talks about the shekels there, calculated it in pounds. And Israel, they were just shrinking. They were just at a loss. No courage. No courage in Israel when they see this fellow, and they wanted to be like them. I mean, not God, but they have their own king. They have their own impressive individual. But all courage is gone. You see, you can trace the loss of courage to the loss of the sense of God's presence. Whenever we have lost the presence of God or the sense of God's presence, because God will never leave us or forsake us. He doesn't stray from us. We stray from Him. And so when that happens, that loss of courage takes place. Neglect brings disobedience, and disobedience brings loss of courage, because the sense of the presence of God is gone. And so really that is, you might say, that's the hallmark here of Saul. He's neglected the obedience to God, and now you find him in a place where he's lost his courage. Now they're basically saying whoever wins, whatever side wins, then the other side will surrender. That's what Goliath says. But that's a lie. A total lie. I mean, you don't want to believe the enemy. Satan is our enemy. I mean, you can say, well, Goliath is like the devil. No, he's not. I mean, that's a far stretch. He's the enemy of Israel. We have our own enemy, the world, the flesh, the devil. And we get a lot of lies that come at us, but it's when we believe the lies, when we trust the lies. Because, you know, David won this battle. And the Philistines didn't surrender. They didn't do that. Not at all. In fact, remember when Jesus, talking about the devil, he says he does not stand in the truth because there is no truth in him. Whenever he speaks a lie, he speaks from his own nature, for he is a liar and the father of lies. I think like never before, we've got to stick close to the Word of God, and those that are teaching the Word of God, it's got to be the Word of God, not their own opinion, their own ideas. Because man is prone to go the way of really dishonesty and lies. Need to stick to the Word of God. And you find it in our society. I think it's like, boy, I've never seen I think we're getting close. The Lord coming back, big time. But occupy until I come. That's our theme for the conference coming up in August. But I'm seeing that in this culture that we live in, it's like hard to find the truth. The truth seems to be turned upside down nowadays. So you've got to stick close to the Word of God and those that know the Word of God and preach the Word of God. Well, you don't find that true with Saul. You don't find that going on here in Israel at this time. Goes on, verse 12. Now David, the son of the Ephraimite of Bethlehem in Judah, whose name was Jesse, and he had 8 sons, and Jesse was old in the days of Saul, advanced in years among men. And the 3 older sons of Jesse had gone after Saul to the battle. And the names of the 3 sons who went to the battle were Eliab, the firstborn, and the 2nd to him was Abinadab, and the 3rd was Shammah. And David was the youngest. Interesting, that word youngest is interesting. We talked about it last time because it means least or of no account. Now the 3 oldest followed Saul. But David, verse 15, went back and forth from Saul to tend his father's flock at Bethlehem. And the Philistines came forward morning and evening for 40 days. So Goliath, 40 days, night and day, and took his stand. Then Jesse said to David, his son, take now for your brothers an ephah of this roasted grain and these 10 loaves, and bring and run to the camp to your brothers. Bring also these 10 cuts of cheese to the commander of their thousands, and look into the welfare of your brothers, and bring back news from them. Verse 19, for Saul and they and all the men of Israel are in the valley of Elah fighting. Are they fighting? They're not fighting. They're shaking in their sandals with the Philistines. Well, that's what the dad thought, but that's not really what's happening. So it's interesting. David was going back and forth, but now David, we left David in the court of Saul playing his instrument and calming that demonic spirit that was troubling Saul. But now we see him back with his father. So he did go back and forth. And now he's with his father. He's plowing in the field again. But now we find that his father is sending him with some supplies, because really those in Saul's army, they didn't have a bivouac, you know, where they started cooking for everyone. They didn't. You were dependent upon your family giving you some kind of resource. So the dad here is sending supplies with David. I think it's interesting that David's still in training. He's anointed as king, isn't he? That anointing took place 2 chapters before. God had determined that. But notice now he's back with his father and tending the flocks in the field. You see, we're always in training, no matter what you're doing. You're always in training. Your heart is always being squeezed out of the junk, and you're sucking in all what is of the Lord. And hopefully that remains. And we're not sucking in what from the world. I can just imagine David, he's in the field with the flocks, praying, meditating, composing songs and psalms, because he's a writer of the psalms, and dealing with danger, the bears, the lions, trying to rip off the flock. You see, when he tells Saul that, is exactly what he was doing. But you see, he was preparing for his calling. You know, we may have a calling way before we get into that calling, and that's David. And then the preparation takes place, because God makes a minister before he makes a ministry.
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1: I'm going to give you the five major basics of depravity, and then I'm going to tell you what the blessings are of depravity. You say, you got to be kidding. It's a blessing to be depraved? Oh, yes. You will see in just a moment, and I hope your heart will be lifted with excitement when you hear that. We're not depressed by depravity. We are believers. We are not depressed. We see blessings in depravity. Now, what are they?

0: of humanity didn't just change Adam and Eve's surroundings, it changed everything. Pain, conflict, frustration, hard labor, death, all entered into the human experience because of sin. But even as God pronounced judgment, he was already revealing his plan to redeem what had been lost. This is Hope for Today, and on today's broadcast, David Hawking is concluding his message, The Results of the Fall, from Genesis chapter 3, verses 16 through 24. We're continuing our series, In the Beginning, covering the first chapters of the book of Genesis. David takes us into God's Word in just a moment. Stay tuned for that. First, Matt's here. And Matt, we have a wonderful note, this simple note from Maureen, and she listens to us on KYAK in Yakima, one of the American Christian Network stations. Mm-hmm. Read that note. What does she have to say?
1: It says, I appreciate your creation teaching so very much. And Jim, I tell you, this really hits home because there's so much evolution versus creation.
0: Right.
1: And we got to know what the Bible says.
0: And Christians buying the lies of evolution as well.
1: Amen.
0: Well, Maureen, thank you so much for encouraging us. Our current series is In the Beginning, of course, covering creation and so much more. If you have a comment for us or a note of encouragement regarding our current series, do get in touch with us. And we'll tell you just a bit later how you can do that. Well, let's open our Bibles now to Genesis chapter 3, verses 16 through 24, as David Hawking concludes his message, The Results of the Fall.
2: The basics of depravity. Number one, depravity means the inability to do good in the sight of God. The second thing that is the basic of depravity as to what it means is inability to understand spiritual truth. The third basic of depravity as to what it means is an inability to respond to spiritual things. The inability to respond to spiritual things because we are spiritually dead. We can't respond. Number four is an inability to please God. Romans 8, verse 8. We simply cannot please God. And finally, number five, a real description of depravity is the inability to save ourselves. It's a very serious matter. So what are the blessings of depravity? You say, there's a blessing in knowing that you're totally depraved? I mean, that's a bum trip. We're talking worm syndrome here. You're going to send people out crying, David.

He spake this parable unto certain which trusted in themselves that they were righteous and despised others. Sound like anybody you know? Two men went up into the temple to pray, the one a Pharisee, the other a publican. The Pharisee stood and prayed thus with himself, God, I thank thee that I am not as other men are, extortioners, unjust, adulterers, or even as this publican. I fast twice in the week, I give tithes of all that I possess. And the publican, standing afar off, would not lift up so much as his eyes unto heaven, but smote upon his breast, saying, God, be merciful to me, a sinner. I tell you, this man went down to his house justified rather than the other, for everyone that exalteth himself shall be abased, and he that humbleth himself shall be exalted. A profound sense of humility. You remember back in Luke 15, verse 19, that prodigal son, but when he came to himself and said he would confess his sin to his father, he said, I'm no more worthy to be called thy son. Make me as one of thy hired servants. One of the greatest evidence of true conversion and brokenness and repentance is humility. I like what one writer says, humility is often centered in humiliation. You have to think about that. Do you ever feel humiliated and ashamed before God? Do you ever feel embarrassed about what you think, motives that you have, emotions that you've expressed, actions you've engaged in? Do you ever feel humiliated, embarrassed, ashamed? My dear friends, one of the greatest blessings that can come to your life is to understand your depravity and to humble yourself before God. That is so important. Number two, in terms of blessing from depravity, there will be a deep realization of your need of a Savior. In Psalm 51, David learned that in spite of his sin, it drove him to know that he needed cleansing. Purge me with hyssop and I shall be clean. Wash me and I shall be whiter than snow. When you understand depravity deeply, you begin to realize how much you need a Savior. You don't just tack Jesus on to an otherwise fulfilled lifestyle, or because there's a lack in some particular area of your marriage or family, therefore you become a Christian. Now, we're talking about the only hope for us, because we are depraved, is a Savior who can deal with our depravity. Our old sin nature has been crucified with Christ, says Romans 6:6. That the body of sin, the whole principle of what it is, might be rendered inoperative, that we would never again have to be a slave to it. What a wonderful, wonderful encouragement that is. Yes, a deep realization of your need of a Savior. What can wash away my sin? Nothing but the blood of Jesus. Not talk therapy. Not 51 things I can do this week to redeem myself. But the precious blood of Christ is the only thing that will work. And the more you realize your depravity, the more you are thankful for your blessed Savior, our Lord Jesus Christ. We'd be nowhere, folks, without Him. You know, as Christians, we become aware of our depravity. Amen? Sometimes in working with each other, have you noticed? Everything is not peaches and cream. Everything is not, my brother and sister, what a joy to see you today. It is not all like that. We can blow up at the slightest thing. We can be mad for days, and sometimes longer, unfortunately. Aren't you glad we have a Savior? Man, this whole thing would be a tragic, colossal mistake. Even coming here and acting like we're church, it's a mistake without a Savior. There is no other hope. That's where it's at. There's a third blessing of depravity. I call it a clear recognition of guilt. Turn to Mark chapter 7. You know, one of the most freeing, liberating things in the world is to admit guilt. And what are we always doing? We're trying to blame something or someone else. We're trying to justify and defend ourselves. It is so easy to do. Why? Because we're depraved. And one of the blessings of knowing your depravity and being reminded of it is to have a clear recognition of guilt. You know, there are two kinds of guilt. There's real guilt and false guilt, right? That doesn't take much to figure out. Well, what's real guilt? Real guilt means you're

0: Guilty means you've done something wrong. But what's false guilt? You only feel you have. Everybody understanding me? This is biblical psychology 101A, okay? You either are guilty or you just feel guilty. If you feel guilty, what's the answer? Well, you're wrong. You're not guilty. But I feel guilty. Well, stop it. Isn't it interesting? How do you stop someone who feels guilty? Because their whole premise is wrong. But you see, most of the time, we cover up the real facts that we are guilty. We're guilty of something. And when you understand depravity, all of a sudden, it all clears up. Mark 7 makes it clear. Jesus said, beginning at verse 14, "And when he had called all the people unto him, he said unto them, Hearken unto me, every one of you, and understand. There's nothing from without a man that entering into him can defile him. But the things which come out of him, those are they that defile the man. If any man have ears to hear, let him hear. And when he was entered in the house from the people, his disciples asked him concerning the parable." That bothered them. "He saith unto them, Are ye also without understanding also? Do you not perceive that whatsoever thing from without entereth into the man, it cannot defile him? Because it entereth not into his heart, but into the belly. It goeth out into the draught, purging all meats. And he said, That which cometh out of the man, that defileth the man. For from within, out of the heart of men, proceed evil thoughts, adulteries, fornications, murders, thefts, covetousness, wickedness, deceit, lasciviousness, an evil eye, blasphemy, pride, foolishness. All these evil things come from within and defile the man." When you understand your depravity, all of a sudden there's a clear recognition of guilt. I am guilty before God because I have done this and this and this and that and so forth. And the nice thing about the Bible is it clears up the this and that. I don't have to worry about whether it's sinful to mow my lawn on Sunday afternoon. I might feel guilty about that, but I am not guilty. There is not one single verse in the entire Bible about it. There's no list of sin. Of all the lists of sins in the Bible, not once does it ever say, "Thou shalt not mow thy lawn on Sunday afternoon." So you understand, it's a wonderful thing to have Bible in hand and no depravity. But as easy as it is to say that, the heart is deceitful above all things. And what I find my heart doing is justifying and defending things that I know God said is wrong and explaining it. And sometimes with spiritual words, you know. "Well, if you can just understand why that happened." Did you do it? Well, I mean, it looks like that, but let me try to get you a spiritual perspective of this whole thing. Well, did you do it? Well, I think that's reducing it down to a rather simple answer. Did you do it? Well, I suppose you could say yes. Well, if you did it, then confess it and God will forgive you. Well, and all of that is revealing that we got a problem with depravity. We haven't really faced it yet. A clear recognition of guilt. Let me give you another one. A fourth thing that is a blessing of depravity is found in Luke chapter 5, a fishing story. And that is a dependency upon God. When you understand your depravity in the profoundest sense that the Bible teaches it, you realize why we need to depend upon the Lord, why we cannot depend upon ourselves, because we got a problem of depravity. In Luke 5, it was the story of where to fish, and Simon Peter thought Jesus was not giving correct advice, going out in the middle of the ocean, putting down your net. That's not where they fish. They fish alongside the lake. But look at verse 8. "When Simon Peter saw it, when all the fish came in, he fell down at Jesus' knees saying," and look what he said, "Depart from me, for I am a" what? "Sinful man, O Lord." For he was astonished and all that were with him at the draught of fishes. And verse 10 says, "Fear not, from henceforth thou shalt catch men." You know, we need to depend upon the Lord. "At thy word I'll let down the net." I've got to depend upon God. "Depart from me, I'm a sinful man." My depravity gets in the way. But my depravity also, like Peter, drives me to my knees and said, "Lord, how could I have ever doubted you?" What sin is in my heart to question you? Bible says, trust in the Lord with all your heart and don't lean to your own understanding. But in all your ways, acknowledge him. He will direct your paths. And what do? We want to understand everything. When we see our depravity, we see the reason for dependency upon God. Let me give you a fifth blessing of depravity. And that's a loving and an understanding heart towards others. When you really know the depravity of your own heart, there go we all, but for the grace of God. It is a miracle that any one of us are still breathing. The Bible says it is of the Lord's mercies that we are not consumed because his compassions fail not. If God would just momentarily withdraw his love and compassion from any of us, we'd be consumed on the spot. That's how wicked God sees us. Not only a loving and understanding heart toward others, but another thing, and with this one we'll conclude, and that's a willingness to forgive. Be kind, tender-hearted, forgiving one another, even as God in Christ has forgiven you. Gracing to people what they don't deserve. Why? Because you do understand depravity. You know, sometimes we are reluctant to forgive people because we want them to prove to us that they're worthy of it. Boy, is that a false understanding of depravity. Don't you know that the chances are they're going to prove the opposite? Well, I'm not going to forgive him. How do I know he's going to, not do it again? Well, actually, the chances are he might. Well, see there? But that's not the reason why you forgive him. Forgiveness is rooted in grace, gracing to somebody what they don't deserve. Oh, by the way, you better do it, because if you don't, God will treat you the same way. Don't you want God to be gracious and loving and forgiving to you? Then be that way to others. We said that there were three things that were spiritual results of the fall. One was, of course, the reality of depravity. And the second was the receiving of a penalty. That's death. Through one man sin into the world and death by sin. The wages of sin is death, Romans 6:23. Ezekiel 18:20, the soul that sinneth, it shall die. 1 Corinthians 15:22, in Adam all die. What's the spiritual result of the fall? The receiving of a penalty, namely death. But the recognition of the cure is what we need to see as we go to Genesis 3, 20 and 21. Right in the middle of this passage on the fall is the cure, is the answer. Verse 20 and 21, and Adam called his wife's name Eve. If you look at that in Hebrew, the lettering is the same as the word for life. And so she was the mother of all living, which I suggest to you means there was no pre-Adamic race. There are no people before Adam and Eve. She's the mother of all living. Wasn't it nice and kind and gracious on the part of Adam to say to Eve after this terrible thing, whom he knew only as woman, the feminine side of himself, Isha. And he looked at her. After all, he called all the names of all the animals. He can, give her one. And he looked at her and he said, your life. It is through you. He had heard what God said to the woman, that a seed will come from you that'll crush that serpent and is the answer. And he looked at Eve and he said, Eve, woman, your name is life. Well, I don't know if you've entered into that, but that was really a sweet thing on the part of him. You guys like that? Amen. It's not bad, is it? But look at what the next verse says. Unto Adam also and to his wife did the Lord God make coats of skins, animal skins, and clothed them, which means for the first time we have animals killed in order to have skins. There's no other passage about this. And yet in the very next chapter, the horrible, awful story of Cain, there is another reason to believe that right here, God established the cure.
1: You're listening listening to Hope for Today, the Bible teaching ministry of David Hawking. And today, David's concluding his message, The Results of the Fall, from Genesis chapter 3, verses 16 through 24. Again, this is part of our current series through the opening chapters of Genesis, and we're calling it the In the Beginning series. Stay tuned for more. David's coming back in just a moment. Before he does, though, Matt's here, and together we want to tell you about a wonderful resource that we believe will help you grow stronger in your understanding of God's Word.
2: Jim, this month we're pairing two of my dad's booklets together for a special resource offering. The titles are, Does the Bible Teach the Rapture? And the Security of the Believer.
1: And so many signs today indicate that we just may be in the end times,
2: yeah,
1: and the Lord's return could well be imminent.
2: Speaking of his return, what about the rapture?
1: Yeah.
2: I mean, some argue that the word rapture is not in the Bible and believers will go through part or all of the tribulation. Some even deny that the tribulation is a literal period of time.
1: But we want to see firsthand just what Scripture has to say on this crucial question. And Matt, this is a compact 42-page study in a booklet form covering all the essential Scriptures you need to know and understand on the question of the rapture.
2: Yeah, does the Bible teach the rapture?
1: And Matt, I love the subtitle.
2: And if it does, when will it occur?
1: Exactly, exactly. And this is the first booklet.
2: Yep.
1: And Matt, what's booklet number two of the July resource pack?
2: It's titled The Security of the Believer. Jim, over the years, we have heard many stories of believers who often in agony are unsure of their salvation.
1: Oh, yes.
2: Struggling, questioning, just what it means to be in Christ.
1: Matt, this issue is not just one of differences between Bible teachers. It hits hard at the assurance and confidence of God's people in the specific promises of Scripture related to salvation and relationship with God.
2: You can get our July resource pack, Does the Bible Teach the Rapture? And the Security of the Believer for just $10. And remember to pray for Hope for Today.
1: We appreciate that. Thank you. 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And here's David.
0: Unto Adam also, and to his wife, did the Lord God make coats of animal skins and clothe them. We have animals killed in order to have skins. Right here, God established the cure. They tried to clothe themselves with fig leaves to hide their embarrassment and shame because of their sin. But when God clothed them, he said, "Now we're going to get rid of all that stuff. I'm going to give you a new garment. It's going to be the skin of an animal." People ask me, when did animal sacrifices start? Because Abraham in Genesis 22 is going to take Isaac up, and then he's going to say, God will provide himself a lamb for you. Where did that all come from? I say to you that in the Garden of Eden, before man was put out, God established the whole system of sacrifice. And one day in John 1:29, when John the Baptist saw Jesus, he said, "Behold, the Lamb of God, which taketh away the sin of the world." The blood of bulls and goats don't do it, says Hebrews 10:4. But they were all signs pointing to the one who would. That seed of the woman, Eve, somebody in your line will provide the cure. And all the way through history, God demonstrated that that cure would mean the death of that someone. For the serpent will bite his heel at the same time he will crush the head of the serpent. And it was that moment of the cross when our Lord received the blow that Satan thought would be his victory, but in turn destroyed his power, as Hebrews 2:14 and 15 says. What a Savior. Aren't you glad you know the Lord?
1: Perhaps you're a new believer, or maybe you're not yet a Christian, and you're trying to figure out, you're trying to understand what it truly means to know and follow Jesus. What does it mean to be a Christian? Well, David has written a helpful booklet called What is Christianity? That clearly explains the foundational truths of the Christian faith according to the Bible. And we're going to send that to you if you'd like, as well as a free Bible study by mail that'll help you begin learning what the Bible teaches and how you can grow in a relationship with the Lord Jesus. Both What is Christianity and the Bible Study by Mail are free if you don't yet know Christ or if you're new to the Christian faith. 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Well, tomorrow David begins a message called What Happened to Cain? What happened to Cain? Well, we're going to move into Genesis chapter 4, verses 1 through 24, and examine the first murder recorded in human history and what Cain's story reveals about sin, worship, jealousy, and the condition of the human heart. That's next time on Hope for Today.
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1: This is an offer that the Holy King of Heaven is making to you, that you have Him as a resource in your life, that when you come to the end of yourself, when you feel weak, when you feel bitter or burnt out, you have a heavenly resource. 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
1: We're going to be in Matthew 26, 36 through 46. So, your will be done. It says, then Jesus came with them to a place called Gethsemane and said to the disciples, sit here while I go and pray over there. And he took with him Peter and the two sons of Zebedee and began to be sorrowful and deeply distressed. Then he said to them, my soul is exceedingly sorrowful, even to death. Stay here and watch with me. He went a little farther and fell on his face and prayed, saying, oh, my Father, if it is possible, let this cup pass from me. Nevertheless, not as I will, but as you will. Then he came to the disciples and found them sleeping and said to Peter, what? Could you not watch with me 1 hour? Watch and pray, lest you enter into temptation. The spirit indeed is willing, but the flesh is weak. Again, a second time, he went away and prayed, saying, oh, my Father, if this cup cannot pass away from me unless I drink it, your will be done. And he came and found them sleeping again, for their eyes were heavy. So he left them, went away again and prayed the third time, saying the same words. Then he came to the disciples and said to them, are you still sleeping and resting? Behold, the hour is at hand, and the Son of Man is being betrayed into the hands of sinners. Rise, let us be going. See, my betrayer is at hand. Wow. Amen. Well, what a blessing it is to learn and relearn these things that are so foundational. The greatest moment in human history when Jesus would give his life for humanity and save us from our sins. It's a powerful truth that never gets old. Just to think, you're saved. If you believe in Jesus, if you receive him as your Lord and Savior, he's working in you both to will and to do of his good pleasure. He won't leave you alone. The heavenly hound, the Holy Spirit, will pursue your life. He'll just keep calling you back to the truth. Keep calling you back to repentance. Yes, we become weary on the way. We get worn out. We get tired of doing the right thing. I'm just tired of always being that guy doing the right thing. And the Lord will just remind you that it's out of love. And it's a cherished relationship with him that draws us into repentance, into close connection with him, that keeps us in the truth and walking in the truth. And he will renew us again to his love. You got to remember that Jesus knows how to identify with you. He knows he's walked the walk that you've walked. Look at what Hebrews chapter 4, verse 15 says. For we do not have a high priest who cannot sympathize with our weaknesses, but was in all points tempted as we are, yet without sin. He knows the weakness of humanity. We are weak. We have needs. We have constant needs. You think about it. If you stop taking in air, you're done pretty quick. There's all kinds of needs that your body has, that you need nutrients and certain kinds of nutrients. You miss certain nutrients, you start to feel sick. Water is another essential, isn't it? All of these things limit us. The need to sleep, the need for rest. All of these needs Jesus knew and experienced, and he was pushed to the limit in these things as he went to the cross. Notice this. Hebrews 4:16 says, let us therefore come boldly to the throne of grace that we may obtain mercy and find grace to help in time of need. This is an offer that the Holy King of Heaven is making to you, that you have him as a resource in your life, that when you come to the end of yourself, when you feel weak, when you feel tired, when you feel exhausted, when you feel bitter or burnt out, you have a heavenly resource. You can call on his name in prayer and you can ask him for help. And that it's a throne of grace. It's not, oh, you did the wrong thing. Now you can't come. You blew it. You should have come before you did it. But because you did it, now it's too late. You got to just wallow in your mud. No, it's a throne of grace. God's riches at Christ's expense. Nothing I've earned, only what he has graciously given me through his son. I can come and I can ask for help and receive it from him in his grace. This is incredible, an incredible truth. And Jesus lived this. And we're going to see him as a living example on how to fight the good fight, how to walk in the Spirit, how to rely on the Spirit rather than the flesh to fulfill the work of God. And it's so important for us on this day of Pentecost to remember the Christian life is not lived in your own strength. It's lived in his. Now, he's finished the Last Supper with his disciples. Passover has been completed for the Galileans. He's now departed from the table. He's walked with his disciples down out of the city into the Brook Kidron or the Kidron Valley, across the brook and up to the other side of the mountain, which is the Mount of Olives. And there is a garden there. And this is what it says in John 18:1. When Jesus had spoken these words, he went out with his disciples over the Brook Kidron, where there was a garden, which he and his disciples entered. And so they entered into a garden. Now, Jerusalem had no place for gardens inside the city. It was all stone. So if you were to have a garden, you would have land outside of the city, and the Mount of Olives was full of private land that there would be people have their gardens. And one of these gardens was given for Jesus during the feasts so that he could have a place to be with his disciples, to be alone in prayer, to rest and sleep, and then minister the rest of the time. And so just like the donkey was donated by an anonymous donor, so too the room where they had the Last Supper donated by an anonymous donor, unnamed in the scriptures. Here the garden is the same. This garden was donated to Jesus to use during feast times when they would come down from Galilee and they would be there three times a year to be with the people of God and to gather and obey the scriptures. And so Jesus had a garden that he would go to. And Judas knew about this garden. John 18:2, and that ties us into the betrayal that's about to happen. That Judas, who betrayed him, also knew the place, for Jesus often met there with his disciples. Now, this brings us to our text today. He is now at the garden, and it's called Gethsemane. It says Jesus came with them to a place called Gethsemane. Now, Gethsemane means oil press. Oil press. And it's a perfect picture of what is happening to Jesus. He is about to be squeezed. He's about to be poured out. His blood is shed for us. He's literally going to be poured out. He's going to save us from our sins by his own blood. And so he's come to this place, this garden that's named Gethsemane, where he is being spiritually squeezed because he knows what's about to happen. And he has the power to stop it. We often in our lives don't have the power to stop what's happening to us. It's called being a victim. You can be a victim of the society. You can be a victim of your parents. You know, you can be a victim of someone in your life that you trusted, that had power over you, and you could not do anything about it. You couldn't stop it. Jesus can stop it. He knows what's about to happen to him. He's about to be abused, incredibly abused, all the way to death, and he knows he can stop it. But he knows if he does, then salvation for mankind is finished. It's over. He can go home. He can go back to heaven. He's proven you're guilty. His obedience punishes your disobedience. When we say it can't be done, it can't be done, Jesus says, I did it. He could have left at that point, but he didn't. He took the cross and he paid the price for us. This is a picture of the traditional site, because we don't know exactly where on the mountain the Garden of Gethsemane was, but here's what's amazing. The Mount of Olives in Israel today is still the Mount of Olives. There's olive trees all over it, just like in the first century. There is evidence, archaeological evidence, that on this mountain there were olive presses. In fact, there's evidence that there was a cave that had a commercial olive press. a massive oversized olive press for doing large volumes of olive oil. That is underneath the church there. There's a Byzantine church underneath it that goes all the way back to 300-400 AD as being the traditional site of the olive grove. Here's an old picture of the mountain before all the churches were built. Isn't that amazing? That's 1870 to 1880, somewhere in there. Because it's in 1888 that the Russian Orthodox Church is built. 1888. So here's another picture, and there's no church here. This is the traditional site of the garden. There's a wall around it, just like in the time of Christ. They would go through a gate. It would be a private area that he could spend with the Lord and in prayer and get rest and strength for the next day and for ministry. And this is a place they went commonly, and Judas knew about it. Look at this tree. That's an old olive tree. Now, the Romans cut down all the olive trees and all the trees in the whole area, Josephus tells us, when they destroyed the temple in 70 AD, and they destroyed Jerusalem. So these were grown after, but when you cut a tree down, the root, if you don't destroy the root, you don't dig it up, it'll shoot right back up. And that's probably what happened with these, because they are way larger than any olive trees in the area. These trees are just massive, as you can see, and have been growing. They're estimated to be 2,000 years old, and not wrong. Not wrong, because in 70 AD, these trees would have been cut down and then just shot right back up. You got to pull the roots up. And so that's fascinating, and that's another interesting evidence that this could be the spot, because these are the oldest trees in on the Mount of Olives. It was a very heavy, sorrowful mood Jesus was in. It was a full moon night. It probably wasn't foggy, but it was foggy in his soul, because he was carrying the weight of the world literally. The sins of the world were about to be laid on him, and he was about to give his life for you and I. And so when he went into that garden, he went in with that heaviness, that the greatest betrayal of all time was about to take place. The greatest murder of all time was about to take place, and it was his. He's a God of order. He's a God of righteousness. He wrote the law. You got to remember who God is. He's loving, he's holy, but he is a God of order. And he was about to let the worst sinners, the most hypocritical sinners, those who masquerade in religion but have the most evil plans and ideas that are against God, he was going to let them take him and abuse him and turn him over to some Romans, some uncircumcised Philistines, some godless, idol-worshipping pagans to abuse him and kill him. I mean, this is incredibly a heavy weight to be borne. And so as he approaches the Garden of Gethsemane with his disciples, he's here to spend time with the Lord one last time before the cross. And so he said to his disciples, "Sit here while I go and pray over there." He would have left eight of the disciples at the gate to watch the gate, to be there, to still be a part of what's happening, because what we're going to see, he prays loud. It's not a whispering prayer. We'll see that. But they were to watch and pray as well. And this is what he tells them in Luke 22:40. When he came to the place, he said to them, that is those disciples that were with him, "Pray that you may not enter into temptation." He had told them, he had warned them, "Tonight, you're all going to be made to stumble because of me." And all of them insisted, along with Peter, that "We will not stumble. We're going to stay with you." And so the Lord is actually giving them a chance here to see, hey, it's coming. Watch and pray. Pray that you might not enter into temptation. Temptation will come. You can't stop temptation. But how you respond to temptation is what matters. I heard this said years ago, and I thought it just makes so much sense, is you may not be able to stop the birds from flying over your head, but you can stop them from making a nest in your hair. And so that's exactly how you handle temptation. You just keep it moving. You know, like, there's nothing to see here. There's nothing for you. Keep going. You're here to serve the Lord. You're here to walk with the Lord. I don't have time for sin. I want to fill my life with the things that serve God, not with the things that serve myself. Matthew 26:37. He took with him Peter and the two sons of Zebedee. So he took with him three of his disciples, three who had been with him before. He had taken them to be alone with him when he went in to heal Jairus' daughter in Capernaum of Galilee. He also took them up on the Mount of Transfiguration, most likely Mount Hermon, where he was up at the top or near the top, and he was transfigured before their eyes. They slept there too. It's kind of a habit of them and me to sleep at night, and I think all of us. Unless you work nights, then it's your habit to sleep now. And he began to be sorrowful and deeply distressed. Now, who are the two sons of Zebedee? Well, Mark gives us that answer. Mark 14, 33, Peter, James, and John. James and John were brothers, the sons of Zebedee. And he began to be troubled. So sorrowful, troubled, deeply distressed. A good word is depressed. His circumstances are so heavy in this moment. He's about to experience things he has never, ever experienced before in all of eternity. I mean, we can't even begin to comprehend that. My existence doesn't go back very far, and neither does yours. But we are eternally made. Once you exist, you'll always exist. It's whether you spend that existence in heaven or in the lake of fire. That's the choice you get to make. But for Jesus, he always existed, and he was always with the Father, and he's about to be separated from the Father. Therefore, he is troubled, he is sorrowful, he is deeply distressed. Let's talk more about that. Look at what Isaiah 53:3 says. Prophecy about Messiah and about this moment in the garden. He is despised and rejected by men, a man of sorrows and acquainted with grief. We hid, as it were, our faces from him, and he was despised, and we did not esteem him. It's talking about the Messiah being absolutely rejected by all of mankind. All of mankind. Understand that all of us have sinned and fallen short of the glory of God. All we, like sheep, have gone astray. Not one of us has stood with the Lord always. It is his mercy that has drawn us to him, and it's his mercy that sustains us. So we all have a record of failure. So he came and became that man of sorrows and rejected by humanity. It says he came unto his own did not receive him in John chapter 1, verse 11. This was what he was about to face. But even deeper than being rejected by your own creation, by your own beloved creation, for God so loved the world, to be rejected by your own creation is bad, but far worse, to be separate from the Father. In Mark 15, 34, one of the things Jesus says from the cross is, my God, why have you forsaken me? And we cannot understand and never could understand the depth of that cry, because none of us knows what it's like to always have God the Father filling our souls. We have tasted of the divine nature. In our salvation and the baptism of the Holy Spirit, we've experienced the blessing of being the Lord's and having the Lord. But this is a whole nother level. This is Jesus existing with the Father and the Spirit from eternity past. No matter how far back you go back in your mind to the moment of creation, to the creation of the angels, to the throne room of God. Just keep going as far as you can. You just keep pressing back, and no matter how far you go, here comes Jesus out of eternity history. He's there. He was there. He had been there. You cannot ever reach the end of his existence going backward. Now, that doesn't work with our finite minds. We all have a beginning. And if you really want to meditate on that one, you'll stretch your brain more than it can go. But it's the reality. There's a moment in human history, in chronological time, that God separated himself from himself. And we cannot comprehend it. But it absolutely terrorized Jesus as he approached that moment. It was a moment that he would never experience again, and it was a moment he wished he could never have to experience. But for you and I to be united to God, he had to feel our separation. He had to experience it. He had to go through it. And so this is the moment that weighs on him heavy as he approaches the garden. In verse 38 of Matthew 26, he says to Peter, James, and John, "My soul is exceedingly sorrowful, even to death." What an earth-shattering statement. "I do not have the strength to finish this night. I am sorrowing to a place that my heart can no longer endure or handle." We'll talk more about this in a minute. Keep reading. "Even to death, stay here and watch with me." Here's Jesus' exhortation to his disciples. You're going to fail tonight, but right now you have an opportunity to watch. To watch. And this is so key because Peter, if he had been listening to the Lord, would have gotten the direction the Lord was heading in. What messes Peter up is not that he wasn't willing to die for the Lord. He was. He was willing to go down fighting for the Lord and die. What he didn't get is that Jesus wasn't going to fight. He was going to surrender. And in surrendering, it was going to leave Peter shamed. And in his shame, he was going to deny the Lord. He couldn't predict this, but he could have saw it coming if he had paid attention in the garden. Watch. You and I go through things in life we're not anticipating. We don't expect it. We're just ho-humming through life. We think tomorrow's going to look just like today, or at least Friday. You know, we got this routine, this pattern that we get on, and we just keep going through life. We don't know when the sudden changes are going to happen, but the Lord knows. When he's going to throw you a curveball that you had never anticipated in your life, and how are you going to handle it? The Lord gives you a way to build up for those moments. He prepares us through his word, through watching in the word. You see, the living word was right before Peter, James, and John. The direction God was taking him was manifest in the garden, and they missed it. They weren't there mentally to catch it. Jesus said, "Watch, stay awake, pray," and they fumbled that moment. We don't always have to fumble. The Holy Spirit has been given to us as strength. So let's keep reading. It says in verse 39, he went a little farther. And that is, it says in Luke 22:41 that he was withdrawn from them about a stone's throw. So that just gives us a distance. I don't think they were talking about hucking a stone as far as you can. Let's just give it a toss. That's where Jesus was. He was close enough to hear. And he knelt down and prayed. Mark 14:35 says that he fell on the ground. So when he knelt down, he now prostrates himself onto the ground. And Matthew 26:39 adds to that, he fell on his face. This is how heavy the moment is. He's before the Lord in prayer. He's petitioning the King of the universe and creator of all things. He's relying and trusting in the Lord. This is what he says. What intimate words come forth from his mouth. "Oh, my Father, if it is possible, let this cup pass from me. Nevertheless, not as I will, but as you will." A moment of surrender. He's here in the garden. It's time. This is the whole reason he's come. This is the whole reason he's lived his life. And yet now at this moment, it just would seem there's got to be another way. Lord, separated from you. Lord, taking the sin of humanity upon myself and separated from you. Really? There's no other way. Please, if there's any other way, let this cup pass. But a surrender. What is the cup? Obviously, the cup is the cross. It represents divine wrath against the sins of humanity to be poured out on Jesus himself.
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2: 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I'm your host, Bill McKeever, founder and director of Mormonism Research Ministry, and with me today is Bradley Campbell, my colleague at MRM. Today we're going to be looking at chapter 9 in the book of Romans. 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Because this happens to be one of the longest series that we have ever done. And I hope it's been a help to you. In fact, I want to let you know that if you want to catch past programs, whether on this series dealing with Romans or any other topic that we've ever tackled on Viewpoint on Mormonism, simply go to mrm.org/podcast. mrm.org/podcast. And there you will find all of our past radio shows going clear back to, I believe we began in 2011 or something like that. So we've been doing this for a pretty lengthy amount of time. And I hope that it's been a benefit to you. But please, let people know about this. I really feel that a lot of what Bradley and I have been covering through this series can be very helpful when discussing our positions as Christians with our Latter-day Saint friends. Because as you've probably noticed, if you've been listening to this series, there are a lot of things that the LDS Church teaches its people that certainly are not in line with the New Testament. This is why we maintain that even though the Church of Jesus Christ of Latter-day Saints insists that they alone represent Christianity, they certainly don't fall in line with what we read in the New Testament in many, many areas.
3: Well, we're going to pick up near the end of Romans chapter 9. There are so many things we could talk about. It's difficult to choose, and you kind of want to go through the whole thing. But to make sure that this is not a 200-part series on Romans, we decided to just pick a couple more texts before we close out the series. And one of them is Romans 9, verse 30 through Romans 10, verse 4. And one of the things that's important to keep in mind is that chapter and verse divisions were not originally written in there by the apostles. They're added in many, many centuries later. And so when we read, we have to keep in mind that chapter divisions are not inspired. When it comes to Romans 9:30 through 10:4, it's one thematic unit, which is why we want to deal with it as a whole.
2: Romans 9, verse 30, Paul writes, "What shall we say then? That Gentiles who did not pursue righteousness have attained it, that is, a righteousness that is by faith. But that Israel, who pursued a law that would lead to righteousness, did not succeed in reaching that law." Why? Paul asks. Because they did not pursue it by faith, but as if it were based on works. They have stumbled over the stumbling stone, as it is written, "Behold, I am laying in Zion a stone of stumbling and a rock of offense, and whoever believes in him will not be put to shame." What's fascinating about that, Bradley, is we've often made the comparison between what Paul was dealing with those of the Jewish faith and Mosaic law, and what Latter-day Saints are dealing with when it comes to celestial law. Both are a set of laws that no one can really live up to. And that is the whole point. And Paul is trying to bring out here that though the Jews were trying very hard to keep the

the laws and the commandments. So when Paul says the Gentiles did not pursue righteousness, that means they are not trying to keep the law. And yet, he says in verse 30, they who did not pursue righteousness have attained it. So they did not try by obedience to become righteous, yet they were still righteous? Well, how? And he makes clear it's a righteousness that is by faith. And you know what this sounds like? This sounds just like what Paul says elsewhere in Philippians chapter 3. In that section, he says that we should be found in Christ, not having a righteousness of my own that comes from the law, but that which comes through faith in Christ, the righteousness from God that depends on faith. So both here in Romans 10 and in Philippians 3:9, we have a reference to a righteousness that comes by faith. Now, if you remember back to what we were discussing when we talked about receiving a righteousness by faith in Romans chapter 3 and Romans chapter 4, I know that was a number of weeks ago, but if you remember back, we talked about this idea of imputation. Imputation. It's this concept of something being counted or credited to one's account. Think of a banking term. I'm giving you a credit in your account. Well, when Paul talks about the righteousness of God has been manifested apart from the law, he says that in Romans chapter 3, he talks about how we can have a righteousness that is not by law keeping, but rather through faith. We have righteousness that Jesus earned. He earned a perfect righteousness in his obedience to the law, a perfect obedience that every other human on the face of the planet from the days of Adam until the return of Christ, everyone else has fallen short of the glory of God. Everyone else has failed to be righteous by obedience. And yet Jesus kept all of the laws and commandments and was righteous. And that righteousness is counted to us. It's credited to us through faith. That's exactly what Paul is saying was true of the Gentiles here in Romans 9:30. The Gentiles who did not pursue righteousness have attained it. That is a righteousness that is by faith. And just to explain a little bit of why he's talking about this, just for the sake of a bird's eye view of Romans, in Romans chapter 8, as we were talking about in previous weeks, Paul was giving encouragements for Christians who were struggling with the reality of indwelling sin. Even though we have been justified by faith, even though we are new creations in Christ, we've been buried with him in his death and raised to new life, we've been given a new life, we've been born again, we still struggle with sin. And Paul cries out at the end of Romans 7, "Wretched man that I am, who will deliver me from this body of death?" And yet he assures his readers in Romans 8:1, there's no condemnation for those who are in Christ Jesus. And he talks through the rest of chapter 8 about the assurance that we can have that God is going to sanctify us through his Spirit. Because we have the Holy Spirit dwelling in us, we are going to set our minds on the things of the Spirit. We are going to walk according to the Spirit. And he ends in this incredible section, the end of Romans chapter 8. He says this in Romans 8:35, "Who shall separate us from the love of Christ? Shall tribulation or distress or persecution or famine or nakedness or danger or sword? As it is written, for your sake we are being killed all the day long. We are regarded as sheep to be slaughtered." He ends Romans 8 by saying, "No, in all these things we are more than conquerors through him who loved us. For I am sure that neither death, nor life, nor angels, nor rulers, nor things present, nor things to come, nor powers, nor height, nor depth, nor anything else in all creation will be able to separate us from the love of God in Christ Jesus our Lord." So he exalts in the security that Christians have in the love of Christ. We can have assurance of our salvation and a certainty that the God who has rescued us from our sins and has given us his Holy Spirit will secure us and keep us until the end. And we can have assurance of our salvation. He goes on then in chapter 9 to say, well, how can we know that this is reliably true? He basically says, what do we do with the Jewish people? Because God made these promises to the Jewish people, and yet Paul starts in Romans 9 talking about the anguish he has that his kinsmen according to the flesh are not believing in the Messiah. How is it that God has made all these great promises to Israel, and yet there are a bunch of ethnic Jews who are not the seeming recipients of these promises because they deny Jesus? And Paul says in Romans 9:6, "It is not as though the word of God has failed, for not all who are descended from Israel belong to Israel." And so Paul is just explaining, well, just because someone has ethnic

0: blood does not mean that they're guaranteed to believe in Christ and be the recipient of these blessings of the new covenant. He goes on to talk about how God unexpectedly reverses what we would expect purely based off human intuition. We see he talks about Isaac was chosen to be the child of promise instead of Ishmael, and Jacob instead of Esau. And he goes through all of this basically saying that not all who are ethnically Jewish are guaranteed to believe in Jesus, at least not yet. He comes back to that idea in Romans 11. We're not going to get there right now. But the really important part is in Romans 9:24. He says, even us whom he has called, not from the Jews only, but also from the Gentiles. And then he talks about the glorious mystery of the Gentile inclusion. What's crazy is that God's promises were not only given to the Jewish people that believed in Jesus, but also to Gentiles. It's an incredible mystery that's now been revealed that the Gentiles are equal partakers in the gospel with ethnic Jews who believe in Jesus. It's an incredible mystery and a wondrous working of God, and he describes that here in the end of Romans 9. So when we get to the text that we were reading, Romans 9:30 and following, Paul is explaining why there are so many Gentiles who are the receivers of these promises and why there are so many ethnic Jews who are not. The reason is because the Gentiles did not pursue righteousness by the law, but attained it by faith. But that Israel, that is ethnic Jews, pursued a law that would lead to righteousness, but they didn't reach it. Why? Because they didn't pursue it by faith, but as if it were by works. They thought that they could be righteous by obeying Mosaic laws. But the truth is, no matter how much you try, you will never be righteous enough in God's eyes to be quote-unquote righteous. The Jews stumbled over that stumbling stone. They made the mistake of thinking that it was their keeping of the Mosaic law that made them righteous, when in reality, it should have always been by faith. That's the whole reason Paul appeals to Abraham, who believed God, and that belief was counted to him as righteousness. He talked about that back in Romans 4. And the reason we wanted to bring this up, again, like you said, Bill, was because this so effectively images the error of Latter-day Saints. They make the same mistake that the Jewish people were making. They were pursuing a righteousness as though it were by works and not by faith. What's incredible is that Paul even says this is what God was intending to do in this mysterious way. In verse 33, he quotes the Old Testament about how God laid a stone of stumbling and a rock of offense. It's a really mysterious thing that Paul will resolve later in Romans chapter 11. But even in the Old Testament, in the quote that he quotes, it says this, and whoever believes in him will not be put to shame. So even back in the Old Testament days, it was evident that we were to pursue a righteousness not based on works, but rather by belief in the Messiah.
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2: For the first time in more than 150 years, a sitting vice president has welcomed a new baby into the world. Vice President J.D. Vance and Second Lady Usha Vance recently announced the birth of their son, Alec Neil Vance, their fourth child. Both mother and baby are reported to be healthy, and the family says their three older children are thrilled to meet their new little brother. The last time a sitting vice president celebrated the birth of a child while in office was back in 1870. At a time when America's birth rate continues to decline, every new life is a reminder that children are not burdens to society, they're blessings, gifts to be cherished, and the hope for our future.
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2: Artificial intelligence-powered spelling, style, and grammar checkers such as Grammarly are ubiquitous in education. I was recently using a similar app, Pro Writing Aid, and entered the following text from a podcast and article I was writing. I don't mean to be crude, but let's keep this in biological reality. If you are born with a penis, you are biologically male, and if you are born with a vagina, you are biologically female. And no matter how many surgeries you have or the lengths you go to alter your voice, mannerisms, and dress, you will not change biological reality. Turns out, AI was very disappointed in me. Two phrases were flagged. One was biologically male. The recommended changes were assigned male at birth and designated male at birth. The other phrase that was flagged was biologically female. The recommended changes were assigned female at birth and designated female at birth. The LGBTQ biases built into these types of AI systems are obvious, but it may not be obvious to young students whom God has called us to disciple. When your children are required to use the internet for their school assignments, it's more important than ever that you sit with them. It will be well worth every second you invest.
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3: The birds and the lilies have something to teach us about trust. Hi, I'm Rob West with today's Faith and Finance Minute. In Matthew 6, Jesus says, "Do not be anxious about your life." Then he invites us to look at the birds and consider the lilies. The birds don't gather into barns, yet our Heavenly Father feeds them. The lilies don't spin their own clothing, yet God clothes them with beauty. Jesus isn't saying planning is wrong. He's reminding us that we're not in control. 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
4: 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For the Colson Center, I'm John Stone Street. In recent days, a handful of public figures and popular podcasters have made a claim that Islamic regimes have been historically, quote, very kind to Christians. Those who make this claim are either willfully ignorant or they're advancing an agenda, because the historical record on this fact is certainly not ambiguous. For example, the claim that relations between Islam and the Christian world were peaceful for 500 years until the First Crusade is just plain false. Muhammad died in 632. By 732, Islam had already taken the Holy Land in North Africa from the Christian Byzantine Empire. It had also conquered Spain and advanced into France a few hundred miles from Paris. After taking additional land in southern France and establishing bases in the Alps, Muslims then launched raids into Germany. They sacked the outskirts of Rome. They took control of Sicily. In 1071, they defeated the Byzantines and took control of most of modern Turkey. 24 years later, the Byzantine emperor asked the Pope for help. That's what led to the First Crusade. Christians in these conquered territories were treated as dhimmis, second-class citizens, who were required to pay the jizya, a special tax and sign of submission that was often accompanied by ritual humiliations. Failure to pay the tax could result in death or enslavement or the destruction of the local church building. No public displays of Christianity were allowed, including the ringing of church bells or even praying aloud in one's own home if it was within earshot of a Muslim. No new churches could be built. No old churches could be repaired without permission, and that was rarely given. Criticism of Islam and evangelizing Muslims was strictly forbidden. In court, a Christian's testimony was worth less than a Muslim's. Christians could not have authority over a Muslim or have a house taller than the house of a Muslim. They could not bear arms or ride a horse. At times, they were even forced to wear distinctive clothing. Another claim that's made is that Muslim rulers protected Christian holy sites and repaired them when they were damaged. Again, nothing could be farther from the truth. Typically, important Christian holy sites were converted to mosques to show the victory of Islam. The most prominent example, of course, is Hagia Sophia in Istanbul, the largest church in Christendom for over 1,000 years. When the city fell to the Turks, it and other churches were desecrated and converted into mosques. An exception was the Church of the Holy Sepulchre in Jerusalem, perhaps because it was such a major pilgrimage site and it generated so much revenue for the caliph. However, in the year 1009, Caliph al-Hakim destroyed it. It lay in ruins for decades until his successor allowed the Byzantines to rebuild it, likely again to collect the pilgrimage revenues. 800 years later, the church was severely damaged by fire. Local Christians blame Muslims, but the official story is that it was caused by a candle or an oil lamp. The Ottomans did allow it to be repaired, but only using Christian funds that were donated from overseas. They did not pay for the repair. The same violence, of course, against Christians at the hands of Muslims continues today with abductions, forced marriages, murders, arson of churches, and oppression of Christians in places like Pakistan and Egypt, and even increasingly in Europe. There's a prohibition against churches in Saudi Arabia and other Muslim countries, and of course the ongoing slaughter of Christians by Islamists in Nigeria, not to mention elsewhere in Africa. So no, Islam has not been kind to Christians, not even close. The only reason that many make this claim is to make the occasional anti-Christian acts by Israelis look worse than it is. But there's really no comparison here. Christians in Israel have many more rights and more freedoms than in any Muslim country, including in all of history. To claim otherwise is simply to ignore reality. For the Colson Center, I'm John Stone Street with Breakpoint.
5: Aloha, this is Terry Boskra. It's been a long time since I've been doing these commentaries for about 38 years over several outlets. I will continue to do them as long as I can. In my business life, I enjoyed the blessing of being a member of the Million Dollar Round Table from time to time. I went to the meetings and held in different cities. I often made an attempt to attend, but sometimes couldn't make those meetings. What attracted me was to go there because the speakers were always exceptional. I had wanted to visit Moody Bible Church in Chicago, and I noticed the MDRT, the Million Dollar Roundtable, was there. The speaker was a nun, a Sister Rosemary Connolly, who was a psychiatric social worker, and I was really impressed with her. What a lady she was. She was the director of Misericordia Home in Chicago, where about 132 children and adults aged 6 to 69, who upon advice of professionals, when they reached age 6, they were placed in institutions where they were warehoused and simply spent time in bed. That was her statement. After that, she said, after I came, there are now about 600 children and adults who are all productive in a capacity that they can handle. Some are accountants, some are cooks, gardeners, housekeepers, maintenance, anything they can do. She now runs a campus that is operating on an annual budget of $20 million a year. And with the enthusiastic personality, she raises all the money with various speaking engagements. She employs about 1,000 workers. Some are paid, some are volunteers. And in addition to the operation budget, she raises most additional funds for continued and ongoing improvements of that 31-acre campus. I asked her, with that much responsibility, how do you sleep at night? She said, "Don't worry, Terry. I sleep like a baby. I wake up every 2 hours and cry." She herself had arrived with her family from Ireland, and at age 18, she entered to Sister of Mercy. At that time, she said, "I had never written a check in my life." Sister Rosemary Connolly is one who made a difference in the lives of thousands, and listening to her, I wonder why God only made one of her. She is a world changer, and at age 88 is still working on a 5-year plan. And Sister Rosemary Connolly stands out in my mind as one of the most powerful personalities I have ever seen. She raises $20 million a year. She's 88 years old and has no intention of slowing down. And I believe is one of the best speakers I have ever heard. I am Terry Bostra, and that is the way I see it. What an amazing lady.
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0: 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This 2.5-day conference begins Thursday, August 20th at 1 p.m. and continues on Friday, August 21st and Saturday, August 22nd from 8 to 4 p.m. The focus of this year's conference is the work of the Holy Spirit in the church and in the world, with sessions from an outstanding lineup of K-Lite Bible teachers, including Don McClure, Raul Reese, Bill Stonebreaker, John Randall, Ron Hint, Travis Carey, Terry Gray, Steve Winery, plus guest Frank Figueroa, and women's sessions from Jean McClure and Michelle Randall.
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0: Aloha. Welcome to A Chosen Generation with Daryl Skinner, pastor of Calvary Chapel, Pearl Harbor. In Paul's letter to the Romans, he rejoices in the gospel of Jesus Christ, saying, "For I am not ashamed of the gospel of Christ, for it is the power of God to salvation for everyone who believes." We'll dive deep in the wonders of God's amazing mercy and grace as Pastor Daryl Skinner teaches from the book of Romans, next on A Chosen Generation.
1: We at this time would like to take in Romans chapter 7. I've entitled our message, Deliverance. Paul is a man of great honesty and compassion for all, and he's sharing his own personal deliverance through Jesus Christ and the power of the Holy Spirit as he struggles with sin, like all of us, and also looking at the law from his Judaism and then being set free by the power of Christ. Deliverance is so vitally important. So many times we get caught up in religion, self-righteousness, or we get caught up in just thinking that, how could the Lord ever love me? We get into self-pity, a pity party, if you will. We're down in the basement digging holes, and is God really going to take care of me? Yes, he is. He loves us tremendously. So I'd like to share with you the theme of this particular chapter. Number one, sin deceives. Number two, the law kills. Three, Christ delivers, and the Spirit brings us life. Deliverance comes in three ways. We're going to discover in this chapter and breaking it down that there's a special delivery. Number one, we are delivered from the law. From the law, verses 1 to 6. Special delivery number two, we are delivered from deception, verses 7 to 13. And then special delivery number three, we are delivered by Jesus Christ himself, verses 14 to 25. Let's open in a word of prayer. Father, we love you. We thank you for this time and your word. We ask for your blessings upon it, upon all our hearts, Lord, that we grow and learn in our faith and we become faithful people and strong people in the faith, that you'd use us as soul winners and disciples. We trust in this great work in chapter 7, Lord, that you would speak to us. In Jesus' name we pray. And everyone said, amen and amen. Special delivery number one, we're delivered from the law, verses 1 to 6. Let's begin our reading. Or do you not know, brethren, for I speak to those who know the law, that the law has dominion over man as long as he lives? For the woman who has a husband is bound by the law to her husband as long as he lives. But if the husband dies, she is released from the law of her husband. So then if, while her husband lives, she marries another man, she'll be called an adulteress. But if her husband dies, she is free from that law, so that she is no adulteress, though she has married another man. Therefore, my brethren, you also have become dead to the law. Now, he gave that as an example to the deadness of the law. He says, therefore, my brethren, you also have become dead to the law through the body of Christ, that you may be married to another, to him, that is to Jesus, who was raised from the dead, that we should bear fruit to God. In other words, we're no longer under the law, we're under Christ. We're no longer under trying to fulfill the law, which no man can do, but we're under the grace of God. And he wants to deliver this point home to all of our hearts so we understand we don't go to the law for salvation, we go to the one who fulfilled the law. His name is Jesus, Son of God, Emmanuel, God with us. Verse 5, for when we're in the flesh, the sinful passions which are aroused by the law were at work in our members to bear fruit to death. But now we have been delivered from the law, having died to what we were held by, so that we should serve in the newness of the Spirit and not in the oldness of the letter. What Paul is doing is he's setting us free from legalistic religious systems, and that would be Judaism under the law of Moses. The law was a schoolmaster to lead you to Jesus Christ so that you know who he is and how holy he is and what he would do for us. He'd be the Lamb of God to take away our sins. He is the blood atonement that saves us. Through his blood atonement, we are saved. Now, let's just break down verse 1. The law has dominion over man as long as he lives. What does this mean? What is the purpose of the law? Well, Paul told us earlier in Romans chapter 5, verses 20 and 21,

It is an example. He's just relating a woman who's married and her husband dies. She's free to go. In other words, as we have died to the law has killed us. We're now, and we've come to Christ, we're now alive. You know, it's interesting. In Ephesians, the Bible says that we're dead in trespasses and sins, but now we've been made alive through Jesus Christ our Lord. The law is that examination. It's like the x-ray to our souls and says, you are truly a sinner through and through. Now you need someone to save you. This cancer needs to be removed. The cancer of sin needs to be removed. Not just into remission, but completely removed from your body. Jesus Christ, we are now found in Jesus Christ's righteousness and holiness. Thus we are saved. Now, it's very interesting here. I put in our notes, some people insist that divorce and remarriage is not permitted under any circumstance according to this verse. This verse was an example in regards to the law and our salvation, not a firm teaching on marriage. With more information on marriage, we'd have to go to Matthew chapter 5, Matthew chapter 19, 1 Corinthians chapter 7. So it's important that we take all the context that deals with marriage relationships and divorce, we put them all together so we have a clear understanding. Divorce is authorized if adultery is committed. Divorce is authorized if there can be no peace in that marriage relationship. The person is an abuser whether it be physical or emotional abuser. Or the non-believer just leaves and says, or that person acts like a non-believer who's disobedient to the Lord and leaves the marriage relationship. It's called abandonment. And they just leave you. So it's interesting. But Paul is using this as a reference point in regards to the law and sin and the life that we now find in Christ. We're now married to Christ. We're not married to the law. The law is now dead to us as Christ is alive within us. We're married to him. In verse 4, let us understand a marriage illustration. The wife represents the believer in Christ. The second husband represents Christ. We're joined to him, but who is the first husband? This will be our old sinful nature through Adam. When we became born again, our old nature died and we became married to another. Jesus Christ our Lord, we became married to Jesus Christ our Lord and Savior. He is the bridegroom and we are the bride. We're going to meet him in heaven and go to the marriage supper of the Lamb. The word dead in Greek is thanatou, which means to become dead, completeness, and finality of death, not by the believer, but by a divine act of God as we place faith in Jesus Christ. Our old nature is now dead. Now we've come alive in Christ. It's no longer I who live, but Christ who lives in me, which brings us to Galatians 2:19-21, where it says, for I through the law died to the law that I might live to God. I have been crucified with Christ. It is no longer I who live, but Christ lives in me. And the life which I now live in the flesh, I live by faith in the Son of God who loved me and gave himself for me. I do not set aside the grace of God, for if righteousness comes through the law, then Christ died in vain. Oh, how vitally important that is. Some people say, you've got to keep the Sabbath. You're not keeping the Sabbath. You're not saved. No, Christ would have died in vain if we have to keep the law. You break one aspect of the law, you've broken them all. You're not saved by the law, you're saved by the grace of God, by the blood atonement of Jesus Christ. And let us not denigrate that blood atonement. What he did for us upon the Christ, the great sacrifice he's made for us. He is the Holy Son of God who died for our sins. He took the judgment and the wrath of God upon himself there on the cross. Then he cried out, it is finished. The price for your sins and my sins have been completely and fully paid for. Thank goodness. Amen. It's no longer I who live, but Christ lives in me. My old sin nature is now dead, put out of business. Christ is now alive in me. Do I still sin? Of course I do. So do you. But now I'm found in the righteousness of Christ. I'm alive forever in Jesus Christ, and so are you. We observe in verses 4 and 5, we observe the difference between fruit to God and fruit to death. It reads as follows, therefore, my brethren, you also become dead to the law through the body of Christ, that you may be married to another, to him who was raised from the dead, that we should bear fruit to God. For when we're in the flesh, the sinful passions which were aroused by the law were at work in our members to bear fruit to death. So you have fruit to God, you have fruit to death. What's the difference? Jesus said in Luke's Gospel, chapter 6, verses 43-45, for a good tree does not bear bad fruit, nor does a bad tree bear good fruit.
For every

0: tree is known by its own fruit. For men do not gather figs from thorns, nor do they gather grapes from a bramble bush. A good man out of the good treasure of his heart brings forth good. An evil man out of the evil treasure of his heart brings forth evil. For out of the abundance of the heart, his mouth speaks. Our heart is desperately wicked and deceitful above all things. Who can know it? I, the Lord, search the heart. So how do I have a heart transplant? I need a heart transplant. And that comes through being born again, regenerated by the power of the Holy Spirit. You're now a born again believer. You're following Jesus Christ. The Spirit of God is changing you from the inside out by the power of God. So many times people begin to think, I can't become a Christian. I'll never change. You have to become a Christian to change. You need the power of God working in you through you. There's nothing impossible with God. He takes the most hardened criminals and he turns them completely around. He takes the worst drug addicts, turns them completely around. He takes prostitutes and all kinds of people, alcoholics and so forth. He comes into their hearts. He gives them the power to change. This is the power of God working in us and through us in the name of Jesus Christ. Amen. Then he says this in verse 6, but now we have been delivered from the law. We've been delivered from the law, having died to what we were held by, so that we should serve in the newness of the Spirit and not in the oldness of the letter. He wants us to be completely dependent upon Jesus Christ. Do we negate the law? No, the law is the schoolmaster. We learn the law. We learn the law of Moses. We learn the first five books of the Bible. We learn them, we grow in them, and they all speak of Jesus. We're always learning and growing in our faith through the Word of God. Faith comes by hearing, hearing by the Word of God. The term we are delivered from the law means discharged. Delivered from law means you're discharged or annulled from the law. The law does not save us. It could never save anybody. It was all pointing to the Savior, Jesus Christ. It was amplifying our simple state because we think we're not sinners. We think, oh, I'm a good person. Why shouldn't I go to heaven? Look, I've got a lot of money. Aren't I blessed? Why shouldn't I go to heaven? You have to come to Christ for salvation. Believe in the gift that God has given all of humanity. For God so loved the world that he gave his only begotten Son, that whosoever believeth in him will not perish, but have what? Everlasting life. Amen. Now, as a Christian, we serve Christ not because we have to, whereas the law whips us to serve God, but rather we serve him because we love him. Let me read that one more time. As a Christian, we serve Christ not because we have to, whereas the law whips us to serve God, but rather we serve him because we love him, because he first loved us and he gave us all. He died for us. We don't serve Christ because we have to. We want to, because we've now realized how much God loves us, how much the Son loves us, what the price he paid for us. And truly, we want to reciprocate that love back to him. It's a relationship of grace and mercy in our lives. I like what J. Vernon McGee has a little poem in his commentary. And it says the following: I do not work my soul to save, that work my Lord hath done, but I will work like any slave for the love of God's dear Son. Beautiful. We serve the Lord. Why? Because we want to. We want to be blessed of the Lord. We want to bless his holy name. We want to serve him and honor him in all our ways. Before I was a Christian, I didn't care about God. I mean, I believed there was a God, but I didn't care about God. I didn't care about God's people. All I cared about was myself, my sinful ways, my own personal pleasures. Now as a born-again Christian, you've come to faith in Christ. You just want to serve the Lord. You want to help people. You want to minister to people. You want to bless people. You want to encourage one another. You don't want to be rude anymore. You don't want to be crude anymore. You don't want to be mean-spirited anymore, defaming people and so forth, gossiping and rumor-mongering and so forth. You want to do the best things for people's lives because that's the way of our Savior. He's a sweet Savior. He loves us tremendously. He wants to use our lives for his glory, for his honor, for his praise. So we have special delivery number one. We've been delivered. Delivered from the law. Special delivery number two is verses 7 to 13. We're delivered from deception. From deception. In this section, Paul continues to amplify the purpose of the law and the deceitfulness of sin. The purpose of the law and the deceitfulness of sin. Let's see what he has to say to us in verses 7 and 8. What shall we say then? Is the law sin? Certainly not. On the contrary, I would not have known sin except through the law. For I would not have known covetousness unless the law had said, you shall not covet. That's the 10th commandment, the 10 commandments. But sin, taking opportunity by the commandment, produced in me all manner of evil desire. For apart from the law, sin was dead. For apart from the law, sin was dead. I was alive once without the law, but when the commandment came, sin revived and I died. The wages of sin is truly death, but the gift of God is eternal life through Jesus Christ our Lord. Amen. And the commandment, which was to bring life, I found to bring death. So let's start breaking this down. First of all, verses 7 and 8, the law brings the knowledge of sin. Paul gives an example of the knowledge of sin as thou shalt not covet. Thou shalt not covet. It is known as the sin of covetousness. What is covetousness? Which is the 10th commandment. Most people do not recognize covetousness in their own hearts. Let's define covetousness. An intense desire to possess something or someone. Interesting. Something or someone that belongs to another person. The 10 commandments prohibit this attitude, according to Exodus chapter 20, verse 17, Deuteronomy chapter 5, verse 21. Covetousness springs from a greedy self-centeredness and an arrogant disregard of God's law. The Bible repeatedly warns against this sin in Joshua chapter 7, Romans chapter 7 here, and 2 Peter chapter 2, verse 10. Many examples of covetousness appear in the Bible. Gehazi's greed, found in 2 Kings 5:20. He was working with Elisha, but he was a greedy little guy and wanted everything for himself. He got cursed by Elisha. Judas' betrayal of Jesus. He sold Jesus out for how many pieces of silver? 30 pieces of silver. He was greedy. He was concerned about the money, and he was stealing from the treasury as he was a treasurer of the disciples. There's also the story of the rich fool and the rich young ruler, and also the deceit of Ananias and Sapphira in Acts 5. I want us to take a look at the rich fool and the rich young ruler in the scriptures just to get a clear picture of what Jesus is teaching in regards to this covetousness and breaking that law. Let's go to Luke's Gospel chapter 12. Luke chapter 12, begin with verse 13. It says here, then one from the crowd said to Jesus, teacher, tell my brother to divide the inheritance with me. But he said to him, man, who made me a judge or an arbitrator over you? And he said to them, take heed and beware of, Jesus says, covetousness. For one's life does not consist in the abundance of the things he possesses. Verse 16. Then Jesus spoke a parable to them, saying, the ground of a certain rich man yielded plentifully. And he thought within himself, saying, what shall I do, since I have no room to store my crops? So he said, I will do this. I will pull down my barns and build greater. And there I will store all my crops and my goods. And I will say to my soul, soul, you have many goods laid up for many years. Take your ease, eat, drink, and be merry. I found this gentleman here that Jesus describes. He's a lot of I and my's throughout the process. Where's thankfulness to God for all the things that we have in life? Being grateful to him and thankful to him for all he's done for us. You know, I always think about it. Lord, you have a beautiful creation. It's amazing. You have the air we breathe, the water we drink, the veggies we eat, the ribeyes we partake of, you know, the beef and everything. What a great creation you've given us. Such great fruit and all these things that we partake of. And isn't gravity nice? Gravity's nice too, you know, keeps you on the earth. You're not floating all over outer space and so forth and dying in the outer atmosphere. So anyway, getting a little carried away. He says, I will do this and I will pull down and my crops, my barns. He's a greedy little guy. And then it says in verse 19, and I will say to my soul, soul, you have many goods laid up for many years. Take your ease, eat, drink, and be merry. He is assuming, which is a dangerous word, he's assuming that all's going to be well for him for a very long time. But what happens? But God said to him, fool, with an exclamation point. This is from the words of Jesus. Fool, this night your soul will be required of you. Then whose will those things be which you have provided? So is he who lays up treasures for himself and is not rich toward God. My dear friends, let's be rich towards God. As God blesses you with whatever finances you get or gifts you get in life, thank the Lord for them all. Everything comes from God, our Creator. Bless His holy name. And then realize that you're to be a steward of everything God's given you. It's not I and my, it's His. And Lord, what do you want to do with all that you've blessed us with? I'm always praying that here in the church as a pastor, as the finances come in every month. Lord, what do you want to do? We have to pay our regular bills. We have to pay our salaries for all the employees and everything else that goes on. But Lord, as there's some extra, what do you want us to do with it? How do you want us to use it for outreach or inreach? Show us. Give us your guidance, Lord. Open the doors that if it's to be used in the mission field or to be used in a ministry for orphans or a ministry for hospital care, whatever it might be. Whatever it is, Lord, just show us the way. We want to be stewards that glorify your holy name and all the finances you give us. It's not our finances, it's His finances. Amen. And so we find, today, He says, your soul will be required of you. So many people live life like they're never going to die. People die every day in strange ways. Could be a T-bone car accident. Speaking of T-bones, you could be choking on your food and die that way. I remember I had a dog, this Airedale that we had a couple Airedales growing up. I was looking at our dog. I was going, what is wrong with that dog? His mouth is wide open. It's gagging. And I realized that someone had tossed him a T-bone from a T-bone steak, and it was lodged in his mouth upright, straight up and down, and had his mouth wide open. And I had to reach into his mouth and pull out that T-bone. He was so happy that I did that. But he was gagging and choking on the thing and having a difficult time because he got it lodged into his mouth. Anything can happen to us anytime. A brain aneurysm, heart attack. You don't know. There could be a robber or something like that. Anything can happen to us in life. Let us make sure our fire insurance is paid, right? You don't want to go to hell. You want to go to heaven. Make sure you're set with Jesus Christ. You know where you're headed because you've asked Him to be your Lord and your Savior. You've admitted to Him you're a sinner. And you want His salvation, you desire His salvation, and He will give it to you, to anyone who asks. Amen. There's no sin greater than God's forgiveness. The next passage, of course, from this rich fool is the rich young ruler, which is another interesting passage of Scripture Jesus gives us in regards to thinking that all things belong to oneself, which they don't. In Luke's Gospel, chapter 18, verse 18, we read the following. Now a certain ruler asked Jesus, saying, good teacher, what shall I do to inherit eternal life? Well, that's a good question. Jesus said to him, why do you call me good? No one is good but one, that is God. Now the reference is, Jesus didn't say not to call him good. God is good. Jesus is the Son of God, God incarnate, Emmanuel. He is also very good. You know the commandments. Do not commit adultery. Do not murder. Do not steal. Do not bear false witness. Honor your father and your mother. So Jesus rattled off several commandments to this rich young ruler. And he said, all these things I've kept from my youth. But then Jesus puts his finger on this man's sin and truly who and what his God is. So when Jesus heard these things, he said to him, you still lack one thing. Sell all that you have and distribute to the poor, and you will have treasure in heaven, and come, follow me. Jesus is requesting this man to do this thing because his God was his money, his possessions. And he says, you don't change gods, you come follow me. Follow me. Let a man deny himself, take up the cross, and follow me. Daily our Lord has spoken. When this man heard this, he became very sorrowful, for he was very rich. When Jesus saw that he became very sorrowful, he said, how hard it is for those who have riches to enter the kingdom of God. You know, it takes humbleness, a brokenness, as you come to Christ, you come to God, your Creator. God created you with every aspect of your human body. He's watched you from the womb all the way up to where you are today. He gave you a brain to think with, to reason with, to calculate with. He's given you hands to work with, feet to walk with. He's given you breath in your lungs. He's given you all things. And to think that we own anything is foolishness. He owns all things. He is the rightful owner of everything. We need to give Him homage. We need to give Him praise. We need to give Him honor in all things. He doesn't demand it, but He should receive it. The Bible constantly says for us to be thankful to the Lord.
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0: to Through the Bible with Bible teacher Dr. J. Brennan McKee. You know, we're on a five-year journey through the whole Word of God, and we're pulling up to Matthew chapter 11 as we study the life of John the Baptist. So find your place in Scripture and grab your seat on the Bible bus, and as you're settling in, Greg and I want to take just a moment to give a warm welcome to those of you who are probably new to our listening family.
1: Yeah, this is an exciting time in the five-year cycle of Through the Bible, which, by the way, this is only the 12th time in half a century that we've started a new cycle. That's pretty amazing to think about.
0: Yeah, and if you're new and you're still listening, which means you went through Genesis and you went through the first part of Matthew, that
1: you're
0: means
1: doing
0: you,
1: well.
0: You're doing well, and you probably have a new habit formed, and we want to give you some tips and tricks and advice on how to make sure that you make it through the entire 5 years and beyond.
1: Yes, but before we get to some of those great tips and tricks, let's just talk about what is Through the Bible, because some folks, hopefully by now they've gotten it. Of course, anybody could step on the Bible bus at any time, but we have seen historically a great uptick in people's interest as we start the new journey. But basically, the Through the Bible program was designed by a retired pastor named Dr. J. Vernon McGee, who always believed in teaching the Bible systematically, and he decided to do this on the radio, and it's a simple, just read the Bible, explain it, and go from the Old Testament to the New and back and forth, because he integrates everything together.
0: Yeah, and the other thing that we've done is we've always had some level of resources, and we've continued to expand those over the years. Notes and outlines, for instance, have always been available. So if you would like to be able to have some type of a paper reference, we do have our notes and outlines now packaged into a single book. It's available for download and PDF for free, or we can send you an abbreviated copy also for free if you want to have that on your bookshelf.
1: Yes.
0: And then we've also come out with these Bible companions, which I love because they're tied to specific books of the Bible. It has a synopsis of Dr. McGee's teaching, and then there are some discussion questions. And oh my friend, if you ever wanted a resource for a small group Bible study, do we have a product for you. And it's available for free, so it's not like I'm pitching a sale thing. If you need a paper-bound copy, we can get that to you. We do charge to cover our costs on that. But we really want people to engage with the Bible themselves, and Dr. McGee is such a great teacher to take you along the study of all 66 books of Scripture.
1: Yes, and some other resources. We would encourage you to get on our newsletter mailing list.
0: Yes.
1: And again, if you're new, we want to emphasize something. Dr. McGee basically put restraints on those of us that lead Through the Bible. We do not, other than mentioning once in a while that we're listener supported, we never send out appeal letters asking for money. So if you would get our newsletter, you could just go to ttb.org, and it's very easy to sign up, or call 1-800-65-BIBLE. It will literally take you less than 1 minute, and you'll get this beautiful monthly newsletter with teaching from Dr. McGee, prayer requests from around the world, articles from our global team members who are traveling the world, and it's a really great resource, and we hope you'll get it.
0: Yeah.
1: It also includes a very handy bookmark, so you can keep up with whatever passage we're in based on the days of the calendar year.
0: Yeah, and I really like that. And that's another tip if you're new to the program. Yes, Dr. McGee tells you where he's at in Scripture, and he reads verses as he goes through the study. But if you could read that entire passage before the study, you will get so much more out of it. I don't think I've ever read a testimony of a person that said, you know, I took your advice, Steve, and I read it, and I just didn't get any more
1: out
0: of it.
1: That's correct. We hear the other a lot.
0: Yeah, everybody. He says, man, that was really a kind of an X factor to get more out of the Scripture and out of Dr. McGee's teaching. So I'd encourage you to do that. And then finally, full circle, sign up for our World Prayer Team.
1: Yes.
0: We don't have a lot of time to go into detail, but go to ttb.org and sign up for that. And you will be able to get an email every day, Monday through Friday. And you can pray around the world with us that the impact of Through the Bible would continue, and get a testimony of how the program is impacting that particular part of the world. It will revolutionize the way you go through your inbox, and hopefully add some fire to your own personal prayer life.
1: And just one last thing, if you're a seasoned listener of Through the Bible, you've been on many trips or one or two, write to us and tell us what advice would you give new listeners, and we may share that on the air.
0: We would love that. Greg, why don't you pray for us?
1: Father, we just are in awe that you have kept this ministry going for more than half a century, this simple Bible teaching ministry that people just support in prayer and giving just because they love it. and we give it out in 250 languages around the world. This is a miracle, this whole ministry, and we thank you for it. And we ask you now to do miracles in our lives as we open our hearts and study your word. In Jesus' name, amen.
0: Let's open our Bibles to Matthew 11 as we go through the Bible with Dr. J. Vernon McGee.
2: Now back to the 11th chapter of the book of Matthew, the Gospel of Matthew. And this chapter has written over it, my Bible, rejection. He had gone out after he

And shall waters break out in streams in the desert? Now, the wilderness didn't break out with water, and there wasn't streams in the desert. Why? He didn't establish the kingdom when he came the first time. But he was the king, and he had the credentials of the Messiah. And that's all that he's saying. Now he defends John in case anyone wanted to criticize him. Verse 7, and as they departed, Jesus began to say unto the multitudes concerning John, what went ye out into the wilderness to see? A reed shaken with the wind? And by the way, he wasn't a reed shaken with the wind. He was the wind shaking the reeds. The pulpit today has become very weak because it will not speak out and tell the truth always. There's the danger today of the pulpit being subject to somebody sitting out there in the pew that doesn't like the preacher or the message tailored to suit a certain group in a church. The message should be given out regardless, and the pulpit should be a wind-shaken reed. And too often it's a reed that's shaken by the wind, by the way, and that's not as it should be. John the Baptist, thank God for him. He was a wind-shaken reed. And he wasn't a reed shaken by the wind. And our Lord continues, verse 8. But what went ye out for to see? A man clothed in soft raiment? Behold, they that wear soft clothing are in kings' houses. John the Baptist was rugged, and he was a rugged individual. Verse 9. What went ye out to see? A prophet? Yea, I say unto you, and more than a prophet. Now, he was a prophet, but he's more than that. The superiority of John, actually, over the Old Testament prophet is amazing here. For this is he of whom it is written, behold, I send my messenger before thy face, which shall prepare thy way before thee. Now, our Lord declares clearly that he came to fulfill Malachi, the 3rd chapter, verse 1, that he was the messenger. Now, he goes on, verily I say unto you among them, that are born of women, there hath not arisen a greater than John the Baptist. He's the greatest of any in the past. Now, we sometimes today debate the question of who was greater, Moses or Abraham. Then there are others that like to put David in the list. Well, the Lord Jesus said there'd been none greater than John the Baptist. And I'm sure our Lord would have put Abraham and Moses and David, since he mentioned them so many times, none of them topped John the Baptist. But now notice what he says, notwithstanding, he that is least in the kingdom of heaven is greater than he. So that when you come to this period, after our Lord came into the world, and this group he's calling out of the world today, the least. Why? Because he's in Christ, clothed with the righteousness of Christ. Now verse 12, and from the days of John the Baptist until now, the kingdom of heaven suffereth violence, and the violent take it by storm. This has been a difficult verse. This force here can be either internal or external, and it's made it difficult to interpret this verse. The forces of evil from without seek to destroy it. That's true. But also only those who are committed wholeheartedly press into it. That is, they violently want to come in. You see, there is the note of need and desperation. We've already seen that one young man ran and fell at his feet and says, Master, I'll follow you whithersoever thou goest. You see, you have these two aspects. I'm not quite clear in my thinking what our Lord meant. I rather think he meant both. He was referring to both of these. Now let me read on at verse 13. For all the prophets and the law prophesied until John. You see, John is a prophet. And if ye will receive it, this is Elijah, which was for to come. He that hath ears to hear, let him hear. Now, what is it you're to hear? Well, the Spirit of God, I think, would make this clear to us. And will you listen to me very carefully here? The fact of the matter is that John the Baptist fulfilled the messenger that was to come in Malachi 3:1. But the question arises, if they had accepted Christ at that time, it had been promised that Elijah would come. All right, what about that? Our Lord said that this, if ye will receive it, that is, receive him, this is Elijah which was for to come.
I know somebody's going to say to me,

0: Well, that means he would establish the kingdom immediately. Then that would mean that John the Baptist would have been Elijah. That's it exactly. Somebody then says, well, how can that be? And I have an answer for you. I don't know. I just know that's what Jesus said. And do you know that he can do things that I can't explain? And there are a lot of things God has done, is doing, going to do. I can't explain them, but God says he's going to do them, and I go along with the Lord on this. That this would have been true. In other words, this keeps this argument down today. There are those that say, well, it wasn't a sincere offer of the kingdom if he came and intended to go to the cross and die. Oh, yes, it was. Somebody says, well, if they had accepted him. Well, the interesting thing is they didn't. And these iffy questions are no good anyway. People say, if Adam and Eve had not have sinned, what would it have been? I don't know, because they sinned, friends. That's an if question. And these iffy questions are no good. And they pose problems that don't exist. And there are enough problems that do exist without making up some. Now, will you notice, he goes on to say here, verse 16, but whereunto shall I liken this generation? And this is one of the parables he gave that is loaded, my friend, with biting sarcasm and irony. Not to hurt or harm, but to illustrate a great truth. He says, whereunto shall I liken this generation? It's likened unto children sitting in the markets and calling unto their fellows and saying, we piped unto you and ye have not danced. We've mourned unto you, and ye have not lamented. The picture is this, a group of children out playing in the street. And one group says, let's play funeral. They play funeral, and they say, no, we don't like that. Let's play wedding. They play wedding, and then they say, we don't like that. One extreme to the other. They're spoiled children. That generation was like that, and we have them like that today. Now, will you notice what is said here? For John came neither eating nor drinking, and they say, he hath a demon. John came, he's austere. My, I tell you, John was very severe, and he was out there in the wilderness fasting. Now the Son of Man came eating and drinking, and they say, behold, a man gluttonous and a winebibber, a friend of publicans and sinners, but wisdom is justified of her children. That is, there were those that said, oh, John is too austere. Well, Jesus is friendly. What about him? Oh, he's gluttonous. There are some people in the church, friend, I've learned a long time ago, you can't please them, and you're better off if you forget about them, because nothing will please them. They don't like this preacher because he's quite dry. He just stands up there and in a monotone gives his sermon, and it's too deep, and they don't understand it. And then here comes along another one. He pounds the pulpit. And he has a great time, and he's very simple. And they said, we don't like him either. There are a lot of people, you'll never please them, friends, at all. And that was true in our Lord's day. Now, verse 20, then began he to upbraid the cities. Now we've come to a tremendous change. He's the king. He has presented his credential. He's performed miracles. He denunciated the ethic. He had presented himself. He preached the gospel. The kingdom of heaven is at hand. They had rejected him. He's the king, friend. And therefore, their decision caused him to make a decision. He rejects them. The king always has the last word. Listen to him now. Then began he to upbraid the cities, wherein most of his mighty works were done, because they repented not. Woe unto thee, Chorazin! Woe unto thee, Bethsaida! For if the mighty works which were done in you had been done in Tyre and Sidon, they would have repented long ago in sackcloth and ashes. Now, Chorazin and Bethsaida were two places right up near Capernaum, his headquarters. And he had performed many works there. They had rejected him. He now pronounces a judgment upon them. Now, will you notice, verse 22, but I say unto you, it shall be more tolerable for Tyre and Sidon at the day of judgment than for you. And light, friends, creates responsibility. He never had a ministry or headquarters in Tyre and Sidon, but he did up on the Sea of Galilee. Light creates responsibility. And I think there are degrees of punishment as there'll be degrees of reward, because those that had a glorious opportunity, and many have, and turned their back on him. I sometimes put it like this, and I don't want to go into detail on it, but just make the statement. I do not know what God will do with that man out yonder in the South Pacific on a little island who's never heard the gospel, who's bowing down before an image. But I said, I do know what God is going to do with that man who comes and sits in a church where the gospel is preached Sunday after Sunday and does nothing about it. That's very clear what he'll do there. And that's the one I'm disturbed about today. Now listen to, our Lord speaks of the place he'd made his headquarters, and thou, Capernaum, which art exalted unto heaven. What a privilege they had, having the headquarters of Jesus in their city. But they rejected him. Thou shalt be brought down to hell, for if the mighty works which have been done in thee had been done in Sodom, it would have remained until this day. God would never have destroyed Sodom, because if the mighty works he'd done there, why, that city would have made some movement. They had at least turned from their wicked ways and would not have merited the judgment that came upon them. Now listen to him. But I say unto you that it shall be more tolerable for the land of Sodom in the day of judgment than for thee. And friends, this is very strong language, and it ought to make some folks sit up. I would 10,000 times rather be in the darkness of a jungle, never having heard the gospel, than to be an officer in one of our modern churches who has an open Bible and who's never accepted Christ as his Savior. He makes it very clear here. Sodom and Gomorrah were terrible places, but it's going to be more tolerable for them than a place that heard the message of Jesus Christ, and he was there. Now, verse 25, at that time, Jesus answered and said, I thank thee, O Father, Lord of heaven and earth, because thou hast hid these things from the wise and prudent and hast revealed them unto babes. And Lord of heaven takes you right back to Genesis, if you'll recall, back to the 14th chapter. He's the Lord of heaven and earth. But many wise miss it, and yet sometimes the babes catch it. Dr. Ironside said years ago, always put the cookies on the bottom shelf so the kiddos can get them. The little ones can get them. And if you preach so the children understand it, you can almost be sure the older folk understand it, but even sometimes they miss it. How important it is. Now listen to him. Even so, Father, for so it seemed good in thy sight. All things are delivered unto me of my Father, and no man knoweth the Son but the Father. Neither knoweth any man the Father save the Son, and he to whomsoever the Son will reveal him. And this was his way, as he said to his own later on, no man cometh to the Father but by me. Now we come to a definite break and change in his message. I think anyone can see this. Before it had been, repent, the kingdom of heaven is at hand. He's now been rejected as the Messiah. These cities have turned their back upon him, and so had Jerusalem. But listen to him, verse 28. He's now turning from the nation, no longer presenting the kingdom. He's now on the way to the cross, and he's giving an invitation to the individual. Listen to him. Come unto me, all ye that labor and are heavy laden, and I'll rest you. Take my yoke upon you and learn of me, for I'm meek and lowly in heart, and ye shall find rest unto your souls. For my yoke is easy, and my burden is light. Now, the burden that he's talking about here, heavy laden, the burden is the burden of sin. Friends, sin's too heavy for you to carry. You'll really get a hernia if you try to carry your load of sin. And I mean, friend, the only place in the world to put your burden is at the cross of Christ. He bore it for you. He invites you to come. Bring your burden of sin to him, and he'll forgive you. He bore it for us on the cross. Then there's that commitment we can make, take his yoke. And that means to be yoked with him, learn of him. He's meek and lowly in heart. And then there is a rest that comes by being committed to Christ. You don't have to worry about certain things if you're committed to him. You don't have to be everlastingly trying to get on a committee in the church, become an officer, or become prominent, or sing a solo. You don't have to worry about that. There's so many preachers today trying to get on in their denomination. They want an office. And that's not confined to denominations. It's confined to all kinds of organizations. I just quit joining organizations. I got so tired of watching men that are ambitious, wanting an office, wanting a job, wanting to be chairman of something, a president of something. May I say to you, it's marvelous to be committed to him. Then you don't have to worry about the office or the position. You don't have to be running around after it, because he'll put you right where he wants you if you're yoked up to him. Now that brings us to chapter 12. Now we'll be able to get our foot in the door of this chapter. At that time, Jesus went on the Sabbath day through the corn, and his disciples were hungered and began to pluck the ears of corn and to eat. Actually, the Pharisees and the scribes broke with him on the question of the Sabbath day. He asserted that he was the Lord of the Sabbath day. Here is where they broke with him. And here is something I'd have you note that's so important. Before we get involved in this sabbatic argument that he had, they've been arguing it ever since, is this. His disciples were pulling the ears of corn and eating them, and it was the wheat or the oats or barley, and they were taking it and eating it. Now, to pull that was harvesting, and they were doing it on the Sabbath day. But the interesting thing is, why did they do it? Well, they were hungry. Why were they hungry? They were following him. And you remember, our Lord said to that man who wanted to follow, the foxes have holes, the birds of the air have nests. Son of man hasn't anywhere to lay his head, and he also has difficulty eating at times, the poverty that he bore. And they're hungry. That's the reason they did it. And our Lord now is going to defend them. And here is the break. And you have a Sabbath question in two places. You'll find it here on the outside in the field, then again in the synagogue. And these are two places, the inside and the outside, or the outside and the inside. Now will you notice? But when the Pharisees saw it, they said unto him, Behold, thy disciples do that which is not lawful to do upon the Sabbath day. They were harvesting. That's what it would have been called in that day. And I'm willing to go along with that, because they did it by hand in that day. And it sure looked like these 12 men going through just pulling it right and left. And they said, that's harvesting. You're breaking the Sabbath day. Now our Lord defended them by referring to David. And remember, he's in the line of David. And David had done this for his man. And now he's in the line of David. David was the king. I say that he's asserting kingship here. But you know, we're going to have to reserve this until next time. Until then, may God richly bless you.
1: 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The Bible Bus has more road to travel in Matthew. I'm Steve Swetson. I'll save a seat for you next time.

0: Our story on the Bible Bus today is just one step in a five-year journey through the entire Word of God. Come along for the ride, and you'll study both the Old Testament and New Testament, discovering God's great redemption story. Is this your story too?
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1: American Family News, I'm Rusty Pugh. Three people are dead, four others injured, following a mass shooting at the Bite of Seattle Food Festival. One person is in custody. An active search is on for a second suspect. Seattle Assistant Chief of Special Operations Tyrone Davis held a press briefing on how the scene was handled.
2: Officers responded and addressed one of the shooters. That person gave up and was taken into custody. There was another person that we believe that was also involved that fled the scene, and officers began an active search for that person.
1: After almost 2 weeks of U.S. strikes on Iran, officials say that at least for now, the attacks have ended. Israeli Prime Minister Benjamin Netanyahu on what he believes needs to happen to reach a permanent end to the war.
3: When this regime is either toppled or it's sufficiently weakened that it knows it has to end its nuclear program and has to change its course. That's really what President Trump is trying to achieve, and I back his fully.
1: Netanyahu is set to visit President Trump in Washington this week. Wisconsin Republican Senator Ron Johnson offers a warning to the prime minister.
4: I would caution the prime minister. He ought to be concerned about the rising voices on the right, who I do not believe are anti-Semites, who are now expressing concern about what is happening. Is Israel going too far?
1: President Trump is set to deliver a speech in Michigan ahead of the primary. Alex Hogan has more.
5: Voters in Michigan will choose nominees for open Senate and governor's races and pick candidates across all of Michigan's 13 congressional districts. President Trump is expected to travel there today for that rally. Trump won Michigan in 2016 and 2024, so both parties see this as a critical state to win over. Tonight, the Democratic candidates for U.S. Senate, Representative Haley Stevens and Dr. Abdul El-Sayed, will participate in a debate. El-Sayed is among the progressive candidates being backed by Bernie Sanders in the midterm.
1: Voters ranking the economy as a top issue ahead of the midterm elections. Republican Pennsylvania Senator Dave McCormick says they have a lot of work to do to right the country's ship, but things are moving in the right direction.
6: Prices are still too high. Home ownership is still too distant for too many people, so there's still work to be done. But this economy is moving in the right direction, and we got to make sure we make that case to voters as well.
1: The best way to push back against the growing anti-Semitism on the left is for pastors to teach their congregations, especially their young people, about Israel's special place in history. That's according to the U.S. ambassador to that country.
7: A recent Pew Research Center poll shows that Americans' view of Israel has reversed over the past several years. In 2022, Israel had a net favorable rating of 13 points among U.S. adults. By 2026, it had flipped to a net unfavorable rating of 23 points. The trend is being led by young Americans who are also behind the rise of democratic socialism on the left. U.S. Ambassador to Israel Mike Huckabee says the best way to reverse the trend and safeguard the U.S.-Israeli relationship into the future is for American pastors to engage.
8: I'm really concerned that a lot of pulpits have gone cool with cowardice. There needs to be biblical truth poured out of pulpits across America.
7: Speaking on today's issues on AFR, Ambassador Huckabee said, if these kids have no understanding of their innate relationship with their Jewish heritage and with God's plan for Israel, well, he has a question.
8: Who's their pastor? Why is he not speaking the truth? Is he afraid that he's going to be considered political by doing so? My goodness, I hope not.
7: He says a social media strategy will help too, because the influence from the billions of dollars flowing from places like Qatar are having an effect on young minds.
8: They're getting their news off of TikTok and X and Facebook and Instagram. And most of the time, they're getting information that is just about as wrong-headed as Mayor Mondami out of New York is.
7: I'm Steve Jordahl.
1: Gas prices creeping up again after the U.S. launched strikes against Iran for almost 2 weeks. Oil industry analyst Trilby Lundberg.
9: The gasoline price cutting lasted 7 weeks, handing consumers back about 71 cents per gallon. But now prices are climbing again. In the past 2 weeks, they're up 22 cents.
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10: 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I'm David J., thanking you for joining us today as we listen, learn, and are challenged by God's Word, the Bible. The men and women who founded this nation weren't just bold, they were anchored. Anchored in the conviction that our rights come from God, not from government. And that foundation is worth knowing. In The American Story, The Beginnings, Tim and David Barton take you back to the documents, the decisions, and the faith that shaped this country from its very first days. This isn't revisionist history. This is the real story. 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Now, the Christian walk is full of disciplines, trials, and setbacks, but God uses the hard seasons of life to shape our faith from the inside out. And now, after 31 weeks in this series, we come to the final discipline that ties everything together, and that is our calling to serve. You see, duty isn't a burden for the believer who truly knows God's heart. When we understand that we've been saved for a purpose, that God has equipped us with gifts and placed us here for such a time as this, duty becomes our joy. It's not something we have to do, it's what we get to do. So today, Pastor Jack teaches that knowing God's will naturally leads to desiring God's will. When the Holy Spirit is at work in our lives, we find ourselves wanting what God wants and embracing a more excellent way. Now, with his message called The Discipline of Duty, here's pastor and Bible teacher, Jack Hibbs.
11: We recognize as a Christian tonight, every one of us, the oldest Christian in the house to the newest believer. Lord, cause me to recognize your specific plan for my life. Please, are you listening? If someone tonight is saying, well, I'm a Christian, but that applies to somebody else, that doesn't apply to me. You've got a major, major problem going on in your life. God didn't save you for what, I don't know. He saved you for many reasons. And one of them is to have your life matter. And listen, when God gets a hold of your life and he makes it to matter, young people, listen, you will be joyful, excited. You'll be dynamic because you're God's dynamic. You will not be bored. He's amazing. Recognize that. Secondly, listen, duty is knowing the will of God. That causes us to surrender to God's leadership. I can't think of a greater thing than to surrender to the leadership of God. Let God lead us. Let God guide us. Why do we read in the Old Testament? It's amazing to me how God led the children of Israel out of Egypt with this profound. You guys, the presence of God was massive. In the Old Testament leadings of Israel out of Egypt. And from Mount Sinai to entering the Promised Land, Deuteronomy chapters 1 and 2 declares that it's an 11-day walk. 11 days. Did you know that? 11 days. Gee, how long does it take you to get from Egypt to the Promised Land? 11 days if you're obedient, if you do what God says. God says, okay, go up here, go about a half a mile, turn right. And you go, turn right. And then you go, okay, go now 7 miles and turn left. And you do that. Guess what? And by the way, the Bible says that his cloud, his glory, everybody could see it. There he goes. Oh, there, all right, there he goes. And then when he stopped, listen, when the glory stopped, the Bible says in the book of Numbers, that's where you pitch your tent for the night. Pitch your tent. And sometimes, you know what he would do? He was so amazing. He's so cool. Sometimes the cloud of glory in the morning would not move. every man, listen, men, listen up. They were to look out of their tent and see where the glory was. It's not moving. He's not moving today. He usually moves by 7 a.m. He's not moving. And then the announcement's made. Just leave, stay in your tent, take the day off. The Bible says sometimes God would have them move daily. Sometimes he would wait. Sometimes weeks. They would just have time. He led them. He was training them all along the way how to follow him. Isn't that cool? That's how sweet he is. But listen, 11-day journey. When you disobey God like they did, how long did it take them to get there? No, you're wrong. Who said that? Who said never? Right on. They never made it. Did you know that? Who made it? Their kids made it. Why? Because the ones that left Egypt, they saw the cloud. Yeah, that's awesome. Oh, look at that. Oh, man, Pharaoh and his troops got swallowed up in the Red Sea, man. And then the Bible says in the morning at the Red Sea on the other side, on the Arabia side, today Saudi Arabia side, the Bible says in the morning when they saw all these bodies of horses and Egyptians were laying on the shore, drowned, dead. And the Hebrews saw that. Wow! And what do they wind up doing shortly after? Building calves. Little, they have them. You can go to the museum, London Museum of History. They got the calves. Stupid metal bull. What's that? That's the bull that led us out of Egypt. Think of that. And they forgot God. And God says, that's it. You're just going to do donuts in the desert. Because of unbelief, look at you. You're just walking in circles because of unbelief. And you're not going to go in. You're a stiff-necked, rebellious people, but your children will go in. They believe. And the only exception to the rule was Caleb and what's his face? Joshua. That's the guy. I was just testing to see. Three times at the end of Moses' life, he said, can I go in? I mean, I know you said I couldn't, but can I go in three times? In fact, the last time God says, enough, Moses. Don't talk to me about this any longer. You misrepresented me to the people. You're not going in. Joshua and Caleb take the whole flock of children that believed in surrendering to the leadership of God. What is my duty as a Christian? Church, listen, this is a big deal. Wake your neighbor up. Slap him if you have to. This is a big deal. Your marriage is messed up because you're not listening to the leadership of God. You're a horrible employee because you're not listening to the leadership of God. You can't keep a job because you can't submit to your bosses. Well, my bosses are a bunch of nincompoops. God ordained a nincompoop to be your boss. We've all had nincompoop bosses. Maybe I am a nincompoop boss to the staff. That's how we grow up. Think about it, right? In our minds, come on, let's be honest. We want everything smooth, no bumps. I've seen people in life, so have you, who've had no bumps in their life. And you know what? You can't even have a conversation with them. Because you know what? This is how they talk. Hey, hi, how are you? Hey, have you seen that sale at Nordstrom's? I'm not knocking Nordstrom's, and I'm not knocking you if you shop there. I'm just saying that's about as deep as they can go. Oh, you know what? There's a Lexus sale tomorrow at the Lexus store. There's a diamond sale. Isn't the weather nice? And you know what I'm talking about? I don't know. Listen, I just can't hang around with people like that because my life's too bumpy. I want to hang out with somebody who's gone through some Red Sea experiences. Okay? I want to hang out with somebody who they've seen the fire come down. Because I need that kind of person in my life, because that's encouraging. I'm not going to mention this man's name. He's very, very well known. We were talking on the phone yesterday, and I go, how you doing? He goes, honestly, I feel like quitting. He said, I'm tired of the fight. Every direction I turn, I'm attacked about, I'm misunderstood. He said, I'm just tired of the fight. And I said, well, okay, you know what? It's a good thing that you didn't call me then last week, because I was tired from that trip to Israel and Easter was just coming up and I was tired. And I said, if you and I would have talked last week, if you would have been in this mood that you're in now, because I was in your mood last week, we both would have been probably maniacs. And we prayed together and we picked one another up. You want people around you like that. Why? Because listen, knowing the will of God causes you to surrender to God's leadership. And marriages need this. Your kids need this. Too many couples. Listen, this is a big deal. My wife, Lisa, and I were just trying to figure out with all the stuff that we're hearing, because of the economy, because it's the end of the world, people are saying, I'm giving up. You can't give up now. We're almost there. Don't quit. Why do you think it's hard right now? We're almost there. My life's so messed up, I can't believe this. Oh, so what are you going to do? You're going to take gasoline and throw it on the fire. I'm going to leave my kids and my husband or my wife. Because why? Because my life's so messed up. That's really weird thinking. God wants to move. You see, my husband's a jerk. My wife's a jerk. God can work in jerks' lives. In fact, he makes them trophies. He makes them trophies if we will just surrender to God's leadership. Why do we have to dig our heels in? Well, I'm protecting myself. And you're going to die like that, protecting yourself. Surrender to his leadership. In Psalm 32:8, the Bible says, God says, I will instruct you. Psalm 32:8, I will instruct you and teach you in the way that you should go. Wow, we could go home right now. Right? God says, I will instruct you, I will lead you or teach you in the way that you should go. I would take that verse, my friends, if God's speaking to you right now with that verse, I would write it down, and I would make that the cry, the prayer, the weeping of your soul. I would say, God, you told me that you would instruct me and teach me in the way that I should go. I will guide you with my eye, says God. Do not be like the horse or like the mule, which have no understanding. The old King James Version is really great. I can't quote it to defend somebody. Misunderstood. You'd be like the mule or some other thing. Which have no understanding, which must be harnessed with a bit and bridle. Else they will not come near you. Many sorrows shall be to the wicked. But he who trusts in the Lord, mercy shall surround him. Amen. That is the word of God. If your life is bumpy, messed up, if things aren't going right, take that verse and pray it into your life. I'm dead serious. I need counsel. You need that verse. Amen. We need somebody to sit down. You need someone to sit down and hold your head and tear out that page out of your Bible and just shove it down your mouth right there and chew it and make it yours.
12: 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And now, let's get back to today's message. 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
11: Thirdly, under this point, duty, knowing the will of God, causes us to acknowledge a more excellent way. Knowing the will of God for your life causes you and I to acknowledge a more excellent way. Ephesians 2, verse 8 through 10 says, watch this, there's no contradiction here. For by grace you have been saved through faith. Listen, everyone, and that, it's not of yourselves. It is the gift of God. Okay, how hard do you have to work to earn a gift or to get the gift? You can't work to get the gift or else it's not a gift. Okay, look at the screens. Verse 9, not of works, lest anyone should boast. Heaven's going to be awesome. bunch of people up there saying, thank you, thank you, thank you, God. Think of that. No one's going to be up there saying, hey, you guys all want to know how I did it? None of that up there. Look at the verse. For we are his workmanship, created in Christ Jesus for what? Good works, duty, which God prepared beforehand that we should walk in them. Are you ready for an eye-opener? The word prepared beforehand is from eternity. Okay, on the count of three, I want to hear your name. I want to hear it loud. The count of three, I want to hear your name. Shout it out loud. One, two, three. Every one of you, God has your name. He understood all of you right then and there, and you were very loud. I'm very impressed. God knows you and has engineered your life for a very, very specific purpose and cause and a specific duty among God's people and among the world, for that matter. Your life. Listen, church, there's just enough of us here on a Wednesday night to change the world. Do you realize if you tonight just said, you know what? I'm going to step up into the man or the woman that God's called me to be. I'm going to do it. Lord, I'm frail. I'm terrified. I'm scared. I've got 1,000 reasons why I can't. And I agree with all of those. But I'm coming to you, Lord, because with you, all things are possible. And I'm stepping into your world right now, Lord. And so use me to your glory. And I'm not going to get into my lazy boy. I'm not going to kick back any longer. I'm not going to shut the drapes and sequester myself and hide. Nope. Your Bible says the righteous can be as bold as lions. And that's what I'm going to choose to do. God, I'm going to walk in the duty that you've ordained for my life. And listen, here's the thing. Where every Christian stumbles at this moment. Yes. Oh my goodness. Yes. That's why there's churches that are pep talk churches. You know, churches that are, you're champions. Every one of you is a champ. You're a champ. Look at you go. And everyone goes, yeah, champ. Turn to your partner over there and tell them that champions. What champions? Okay, and then the service is over. And what do you do with that? I mean, think about it. You go to the market, somebody, you know, cusses you out or gets upset or runs your shopping cart over and you go, don't you understand? Get out of my way, I'm a champion. They're going to go, someone get the cops. This guy's crazy. Think about that for a moment. That only lasts for a moment. It's like sugar rush. But when you say, God, live your life through me, Lord, your Bible says that I am now in Christ. That's either true or false regarding you. I know it's true. But you have got to understand that the power of the Holy Spirit, the Bible says, that raised Jesus from the dead dwells in us also. That's either true or false. That's what the Bible says. And every Christian will stumble, but not every Christian has to stay down at this point. Oh, man, that's great. That's a real cheer. That's a pep talk, but I can never do that. I could never follow God. I can't see God working like that in my life. Or maybe, you know, what if I sign up and do something and I fail at it? Hello? Guaranteed. What is failure? Any bozo can win every time. It doesn't take any character at all to win. Did you know that? I want you to think about that for a minute. The greatest champions that have ever been have been the biggest losers. That's how you grow up in this sports world, in this business world. Well, what about Christianity? Oh, Christianity, listen, it's pretty amazing, pretty dynamic. When you come to the end of yourself and realize, I can't do this. Lord, you have to help me. I can't even get out of bed today, God. You have to help me. And the Lord says, all right then. Doesn't even Paul the Apostle say that regarding his weakness, that's when he's the strongest? Yeah. That's the secret. Acknowledging that more excellent way. Point number two tonight is this. The discipline of duty is desiring the will of God. This is fun. Knowing the will of God, maybe you're brand new to knowing the Lord, and you're getting to know the will of God by reading His Word. Guess what's the natural, supernatural effect? It's number two. You now desire. You find yourself desiring the will of God. You guys are so quiet. Does this message stink? Are you sleeping? What is it? Okay, you all right? I've never heard you quite this. No, that's okay. I just want to make sure you're okay. It's hard for me to see you. It's bright up here, and I'm wondering, is anyone out there? When God moves in your life, your desires change. Hey, what does the Bible say? Not my will, but thy will be done. Jesus says it, and the disciples wind up living it. And here we are 2,000 years later, and that's the big struggle with all of us, isn't it? Lord, I don't want my will to be done. Lord, save me from myself. Lord, don't let me get involved. You get involved through me. Listen, any of you in leadership, areas of life, pray this prayer. Lord, establish your authority through my life. Don't say, Lord, establish my authority. You don't have any, dude. You're dreaming, man. You know, one of the greatest living examples that you'll ever see, and you've seen it, and I've read it in other places, the same effect he has on people around the world, is what you don't even have to know who General Boykin is. When he walks into the room, people realize, I think we should stand up straighter. Why? Yes. Whoever that guy is, he just makes me want to stand up straighter. You know what I'm talking about? That is God establishing his authority through a human being. That's awesome. I think David was like that. I know Joshua was like that. Joshua showed up and people sat up straighter. Why? You know what? You do that? Listen, that's a God thing. And when a leader is like that, they say, listen, we're going to follow the Lord tomorrow. We're going to go into battle, Joshua might say. And listen, we're completely outnumbered. They have chariots. We don't. We have little spears. They've got steel and armor. There's 100 million of them, and there's 60,000 of us. We're in the valley, and they're on the mountaintops. But our God is going to go with us. And you know what? When people heard that, they went, you rock, Joshua. Let's do this. Jesus says to each of us individually, I tell you what, let me tell you a little bit of something. The grave, I whipped it. Sin, its grip broken. I sent my Holy Spirit on the day of Pentecost. He's been here ever since. And all you have to do is be dependent and yield it to the Holy Spirit's leading and watch what he does in your life. And so I'm with you all the way to the ends of the earth and to the end of your life. I'll never leave you or forsake you. Yes, Lord. So then he says, are you ready? And what is your response? I don't know. What if? Right? Desiring the will of God says, you know what? And I love new believers for this reason. They're so fun. No one's told them they can't do anything yet. They read in the Bible, and then Jesus raised the dead. And the new believer reads that and goes, find me. Where's a hospital? I got to get out of here. I'm serious. You want to grow up? Go find yourself a new believer. Start hanging out with new believers.
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14: If we were all made up of feet, like I heard one pastor saying the other day, if we were all made up of feet, you know, we might go far, but we wouldn't do much, you know? We'd be the centipede church, you know? All hands, we could get a lot done, but we'd never get there to do it, you know? But basically, you see, this is what Paul is getting at here. People in the body, we're all going to be unique. We're all going to be different. And that's not only okay, but it's frustrating. No, it's that too. It's necessary.

0: Tables. Turn the Tables is part of the teaching ministry of Pastor Steve Santos and Calvary Chapel Westside in Lahaina on the island of Maui.
1: Okay, so I'm just going to read a couple verses, and then we're going to jump in here going through this. Really good. The body is a unit. 12:12 of 1 Corinthians. The body is a unit, though it's made up of many parts, and though all its parts are many, they form one body. Speaking of your own body. And he says then, so it is with Christ. For we were all baptized by one Spirit into one body, whether Jews or Greeks, slave or free. We were all given the one Spirit to drink. Now the body is not made up of one part, but many. And if the foot should say, because I'm not a hand, I don't belong to the body, it would not for that reason cease to be a part of the body. And if the ear should say, because I'm not an eye, I don't belong to the body, it would not for that reason, because it says so, cease to be a part of the body. If the whole body were an eye, that would be weird. Where would the sense of hearing be? If the whole body were an ear, where would the sense of smell be? But in fact, verse 18, God has arranged the parts of the body, every one of them, just as he wanted them to be. And as he wants them to be today. He's arranged. He has plans. So returning to our study in 1 Corinthians 12, important to know, he's correcting, he's encouraging this church at Corinth here in the ways that God is going to work in the church and how that there are different kinds of spiritual gifts and ministries and operations, empowerments, workings of the Holy Spirit, all given to believers to bless and to minister to God in that ministry of the Spirit, and then to minister to others. That's what a priest does, and that's who we are. And so with this mindset now, there are just many different gifts, various ministries, unique empowerments that God has for us. They're all needed, but none of us have them all. Understanding that, with that mindset, Paul now addresses the divided, mixed-up church there in Corinth, which looks a lot like a lot of the church today. Ignorant of these things, spiritual gifts. Why is that? Why would the church be ignorant of these things? It's because they don't teach the whole word. I talked to people this week, and they're like, been a Christian for how long? I don't know, a long time, and they don't even have a clue about, well, what is it? Where does it say that? Spiritual gifts, chapter 12, 1 Corinthians, chapter 14, 1 Corinthians. Love in the middle, I know, love, chapter 13. You guys, we need to have a well-rounded diet of the Word of God with all the Word of God so that we can end up solid and not divided. And so Paul steps into here with this challenge of a church that needs some redirection, a place of beautiful healing, really, in this letter. And I say healing because that's exactly what this is. Because as we truly begin to realize our need for all of the workings of the Holy Spirit in our lives, all the things we've been studying lately, you need them. You know, don't think, oh, I don't need that. No, you need it. If it's from God and he has it, it's for you, and you need it. God doesn't just give gifts for no reason. But when we realize that the things are there that we need and that we just don't have it all, it's in that place I see my need, and it brings me to a place of considering my own incompetence on my own when it comes to spiritual things and my incompleteness on my own. It makes me want to open up. It makes me want to understand what we're going to see in these following verses, especially this illustration that he gives us as we go into chapter 12, verse 12, where Paul says the body is a unit. It's made up of many parts, and its parts are many, and the many, they form one body, and he says, so it is with Christ. And so it should be with the church, the body of Christ. Every part, a unit, working together, and that should be because Paul told us in 1 Corinthians chapter 2, we have the mind of Christ. And so it's kind of like,

important. If you lost one, what do? You start losing different things as you grow older. You lose your hearing. You can start to lose feeling in different areas. You know, people start to lose hair and stuff like that, you know, and it's like, you know, it's amazing. I remember one time Pastor Chuck was saying, you know, and he's like all the bald Calvary Chapel pastors kind of nodded and smiled as he talked about being bald and his hair was going, you know, and at the same time, you know, then you have hair growing out other places. You know, it's like it's not coming out my head anymore. Now it's coming out my ears and my nose and my all over my back or whatever. It's like, but all that to say, you guys, God has a plan. Now, 2 weeks back, I slammed my little toe, my right toe, bad. I mean, it was right before Bible study Wednesday night. House was cleaned up and ready and set up. I mean, just like 5 minutes before study, and I'm walking by this ottoman thing that we got, you know. Ottoman, you know, it's like it's all padded except for the little feet thing. That I walked by and I just cleaned my right little toe. You can see it; it's black and blue now. Bad. I broke it sideways and bled all night long, you know. And nobody knew. I didn't say anything, but I knew. And immediately, as I hit my little toe, what happens? The whole body goes into action. You know, your whole body stops, you know, you hit your little toe. Immediately as I was there, it's like help was on the way. Within a millisecond, you know, the other parts of the body come to the rescue. Why is it? Because the call of my mind by way of my central nervous system sent out to my whole body to do things just naturally because that's what they were created for. You know, and immediately my mind, I don't know it, but I know it happened. My mind says, left foot, take pressure off of right foot, you know, hop, you know, mouth, go, whoo, whoo, whoo, you know. And then, you know, my eyes, search for a place to sit down, and then you sit down, and then next thing you know, without even thinking about it, you go down, you know, lungs fill, lips purse, blow on that little spot, you know, oh, I mean, and then you go through that. You've all been there before. Our bodies work amazingly, supernaturally. And see, that's God's desire for His church. He wants us to be so used to being what we've been called to be and who we're called to be that you guys, it's just natural. When there's someone in the body that's hurting, when there's a need that happens. So again, verse 12, the body is a unit. It's made up of many parts, and all its parts are many. They form one body. They work together. So it is with Christ, the body, the church, with the mind of Christ. That's how it works. It won't work if your mind isn't in Christ. If you can't just go to church and it happens. You have to be the church. You have to be a part of the body of Christ. And next thing you know, God, you know, well, what am I going to do? I don't know, but God will show you when it's time for your part of the body to do its work. He's faithful. Our physical bodies, you know, we have a hard time dividing things, you know. It's like, you know, but there's neither toe nor knee nor slave nor free, you know, kind of thing. It's like, we're okay. I'm good with my hands, like my knees, you know. Everything's good. My body's one between my parts. When I'm in pain, again, the whole body hurts. But in the church, in the body of Christ that we are a part of as believers, all too often I was thinking, one part of the body is hurting, and the other part never even knows. They don't even know. And if they do know, all too often, I think, you know, we can become too focused on ourselves and our own pain and our own needs to feel the pain of brothers or sisters. But God says, no, all the parts are many, and they together form one body. And so in that, I'm to feel your pain. It's something, that, you know, and you're to feel mine. You know, it's like, you know, one time I got a phone call, the worst phone calls. Pastors get maybe the best and the worst phone calls, but this was, you know, this woman screaming in the background. I could just hear screaming, and the officer said, is this Pastor Steve? And I said, yeah, this is Officer So-and-so. I'm here with Pauline, you know, and it's been a terrible accident, her husband, you know, and I'm like, he goes, can you get down here right away? And she lived right down the hill from us. So I drive down the hill, and there's, you know, just screaming going on the phone when, because

she called me after and didn't hear anything but screaming. And then I drove by the accident. Her husband had been run over and was trapped, dead, killed underneath a vehicle there at Kanapali at the main entrance. And I drove up to her house right up above, and I was like, God, what do I do? You know, what do I do? You know, he just said, you know, you weep with those who weep. You just be real, man. Just be real. You don't have to be Pastor Steve. You don't have to have the answer. You just be the answer by being there, by caring. So many times we feel like we have to have the plan, and or we don't want to feel the pain ourselves. Feel it, you guys. It's good. It helps others, and at the same time, you guys, it grows you. We become more like Christ, Jesus, who wept. And it's awesome and amazing, I think, and as our minds are incredible when you start doing, you know, like a medical study. I mean, it's like, gosh, just Google the mind and how it works. I mean, it's mind blowing, you know. But the body in the church, you guys, the mind of the body in the church is God. Talk about mind blowing. Let this mind be in you, which is also in Christ Jesus. You guys, that's how this all works. He's omniscient. He knows everything. If you've been reading The Knowledge of the Holy lately, you've been seeing that. He knows when we're gonna stub our toe before it happens. He knows where the chair is gonna be. He knows all the potholes of life. And again, you know, for we as the body of Christ, it tells me all the more. I need to stay connected, because I want to see those things before I hit them or they hit me, and at the same time be prepared. And so the whole idea of where two or three have gathered together in my name, where Jesus says, I am in their midst, it's important that we gather here like this, you know, not neglecting the gathering of the saints, as Hebrews tells us. It's the habit of some. Some of you have been in that habit before. You're a Christian, and you got saved, in love with God, in love with the Word, going to church, going to do, and next thing you know, one thing, another happens, and you're out of the habit of gathering. And it's sad. I've had people tell me before, you know, this is the year of no compromise. And then what do? We see all of a sudden compromise in our lives. And we see, I mean, I don't know how many people have told me this is the year of no compromise. You know, like, you're going to compromise. But you get victory. You go back to the start. You do what you did at first. Remember in Revelation, the church at Ephesus, where Jesus says, hey, and I love it. He says, remember the height from which you've fallen. He says, I hold this one thing against you. You've forgotten your first love. He doesn't say, look at how low you've sunk. Look at how, what an idiot you are. You call yourself a Christian? He says, remember the height from which you've fallen. Remember how good it was. Remember the strength that you had. Because that's the Bible. And people will say, listen, you know, I mean, I'm okay, Steve. No, if you are missing out on those times where you can fellowship with God, fellowship with one another, which all throughout the Word we see that this is important, what we're created for, if that's missing in your life, you're incomplete. No, I'm okay. No, you're not. You're lying to yourself if you think you're okay without the things that God says you need. We were created for fellowship with God within His body, the church. That's the Bible. Living life, walking around without a part of your body, you know, there's something missing. I mean, it's just natural when it comes to Sunday mornings, Wednesday nights, times that we gather together, you know. It's like the Thursday men's study, whatever, as guys are there. Next thing you know, it's like somebody's gone. It's like, hey, it's like a part is missing. Don't you listen? And if you're here visiting, listen, this is for you too, in your home church. Make the fellowship of the saints, which comes in the gathering times that you would, the most important part of your life. Whenever we would move, we didn't move a lot when I was a kid, but whenever we would, you know, before we moved, it was like, we're going to find a church where we're going to move to before we're going to move there, or we're not moving there. And we would spend months a couple of times driving hours to where we were going to be moving to so that we could find a church that we were going to be a part of, where the Word was being taught and Christ was held up and as the answer. The bottom line is, you guys, otherwise you end up disconnected. And that's the devil's plan, not God's plan.
And you can get by. You still get to heaven, you know, if you're a Christian, but it's not optimal. I want the fullness. I want what God has. Look at verse 13. Paul says, you know, hey, we were all baptized by one spirit into one body, whether Jews or Greeks or slave or free, Pentecostals or Baptists, you or me. And we were all given one spirit to drink. And that's the key, you guys. The Spirit of Christ. The spirit of Jesus. I was going through last night and just looking at different things and thinking about all those places in God's Word where, you know, the Holy Spirit, it's the Spirit of God. Well, many places, probably most, you read the Spirit of God. But there's four places that I found. Hey, he's the Spirit of, the help of the Spirit of Jesus Christ. This will turn out for your deliverance. They're in Philippians. In Acts 16:7, it's the Spirit of Jesus that did not permit them to go forward to where they thought they needed to be and held them back, you know. It's because you Gentiles have become his children. He says, Galatians 4:6, God has sent the Spirit of his Son into our hearts. And now you can call God your dear Father. Why? Because the Spirit of God is in his Son. 1 Timothy speaks of the Spirit of Christ. You guys, that's the one Spirit we drink. There's a lot of division and things in churches. We know that. So that we have all these different denominations and offshoots and we're not all that, you know. And it's like, you know, it's amazing, you know, that, well, we're non-denominational. And you, why don't you just say, we're better? It's like, none of us are better. All of us need Jesus. And that one area is the place that's going to show that we have him. That place where we drink of the one Spirit that is Jesus Christ together. He is essential. The biblical system of belief that we find in going through the Bible is everything. For those that don't have a theology that's settled, but that wanders and blows with the wind, oh, the Spirit's showing us this now. Listen, if it's not in the Word, it's not for you. Pretty easy. I mean, if it's the Spirit of Christ, okay, and then you go to a church and they're falling down on the ground and rolling around and everything and saying, this is Jesus, okay, is this Jesus? Would Jesus do these things? It's a pretty simple answer. You guys, the one not negotiable thing, again, is Jesus himself, but it's who is Jesus? Who is Jesus to you? Is he the Jesus that it's only by his blood is the only way to God? Non-negotiable. That Christ, by his blood, is the God-man that died on the cross. Because he was God, he could die for man. Because he was man, he could die for all mankind. And that he died, and it was because of the cross that you have salvation. Because of his blood. There's a lot of churches this morning that'll be teaching that Jesus went to hell and suffered for your sins for 3 days. That's a lie. That takes away the victory of the cross. It takes away the power of the blood. Which is pointed to, by the way, all throughout the whole Old Testament. You jump into the Old Testament and what do you find? All these sacrifices that are all pointing to Jesus, to that day that he would die for our sins. The person of Jesus Christ, 100% God, 100% man, came to earth, born of a virgin, gave up his rights of God, as God, but maintained his status as God, also that we could have an understanding of who God is. He went to the cross, died for the sins of the world, to show us his love. To show the world that the broken men were the joy set before him. Those that didn't even know him yet, that would reject him and spit on him. But they would turn their lives over to him. The joy set before him, he went to the cross, endured the shame. That he's raised from the dead, victorious over sin and death, all that we could be forgiven and know that we are. Because he rose and he restores and he adopts us into his family and he gives us his Spirit for life together with him. The Spirit of Christ. You see, he's in heaven right now. Jesus is in heaven right now with flesh and bones, just like yours and mine, but eternal.
flesh and bones. He says, see that I do not have flesh and bones, as they came to him there on the side of the Galilee, you know, and he's cooking the fish as he's resurrected, and it's the Lord, and out of the boat they come, and you guys, flesh and bones, seated on a throne in heaven. We can't grasp this, but the Bible says so, and it's real. And then he sent his spirit so that we could understand him and know him and walk with him and all these things. And for all those that believe this, I believe these make up the body of Christ. And in that body, listen, in that body, verse 14 again, the body, that body is not made up of one part but many. And so that means that all the parts aren't going to be alike. Everybody's not going to be like me, and everybody's not going to be like you. And you don't have to be like them either. Try to be something that you're not. And for good reason, too, you know. If we were all made up of feet, like I heard one pastor say the other day, if we were all made up of feet, you know, we might go far, but we wouldn't do much, you know. We'd be the centipede church, you know. All hands, we could get a lot done, but we'd never get there to do it, you know. But basically, you see, this is what Paul is getting at here. People in the body, we're all going to be unique. We're all going to be different. And that's not only okay, but it's frustrating. No, it's that too. It's necessary. It's everything. And so many times it's like, well, they're too different. They're too unique. And I don't want to have anything to do with them. God says, no, no, no. You know, how do you think I saw you when you were coming towards me? You know, verse 15, he says, if the foot should say, because I'm not a hand, I don't belong to the body. Verse 16, if the ear should say, you know, it's like, wow, wow, wow. You know, like, if the ear should say, hey, I'm because I'm not an eye, I don't belong.

Aloha. We are blessed that you chose to join us today as we study God's Word together. 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
2: 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And phoning in with me today, Pastor Dr. Larry Powers. Love it. Good to have you on.
3: Thank you, man. I've been looking forward to meeting you and working with you. I've heard the best about you. You're one of the brightest and best young guys in Calvary Chapel. We are grateful for you. And we're doing good out here in sunny Southern California. It's a busy time of year. We just finished our vacation Bible school.
2: Ooh.
3: Had about 400 kids.
2: Wow.
3: So it was a madhouse around here. But we had a great time. A lot of children gave their hearts to the Lord.
2: Amazing.
3: And that is an amazing thing. I don't know if you ever heard the story about Dwight Moody. He came home from preaching one night and his wife said, "How was the service?" And he says, "Great." He said, 2.5 people got saved. And she said, "You mean 2 adults and 1 child?" He said, "No, 2 children and 1 adult, because the adult only has half of his life to live."
2: Oof.
3: You know, and I've always, isn't that amazing?
2: That's a good
3: I've
2: one.
3: Always thought when you reach the kids, you're reaching them for their whole life. So, you know, it was so great. So,
2: I
3: blessing to be on with you, my friend.
2: Yeah, I'm looking forward. We're going to have a great program today. And anytime, you know, the church or churches have those VBSs, I mean, the sound of the kids running and yelling.